0: The Claremont Trio played Felix Mendelssohn's Piano Trio No. 2 in C minor for us. That was Mendelssohn's Opus 66 on WETA Classical.
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0: Joseph Haydn wrote 104 symphonies that we know of, anyway. Here's one of these earlier works. It's kind of charming, it's breezy. Looking like the early 1760s, and almost feels like chamber music. It's a very thin orchestration, just a couple of oboes. There's like one bassoon and two horns, so it has kind of this light feeling. Even though the horn keeps playing the hunting call game, everybody else kind of feels chill, like we're just sitting in the drawing room playing together. It's a nice feel for a quote-unquote symphony. Here's Adam Fischer leading the Austro-Hungarian Haydn Orchestra in this performance of Joseph Haydn's A Major Symphony, number 14.

The Austro-Hungarian Haydn Orchestra, led by Adam Fischer, played, appropriately enough, the 14th Symphony of Joseph Haydn in A major on WETA Classical. I'm David Martosco. We will break very shortly for Front Row Washington at 9 o'clock, but that leaves me enough time for one more selection. It's by Jean Sibelius. It's his Corellia Suite. This is just, he picked three pieces that he liked best out of a big set of 44 minutes of music that he wrote as incidental music for a school production. He wasn't in school, but he did it for a school. So we're going to hear the suite, his Corellia Suite. It's those three pieces. Jukka-Pekka Saraste is conducting the Finnish Radio Symphony Orchestra on WETA Classical.

0: The Finnish Radio Symphony Orchestra played the Karelia Suite by Jan Sibelius on WETA Classical. I'm David Martosko. I will see you back here after Front Row Washington. We'll have lots more great works of art on the radio to share between then and midnight. The music on WETA Classical is made possible by your financial support and by the Clarice Smith Performing Arts Center, presenting the National Orchestral Institute and Festival in Shostakovich's 10th Symphony and Stravinsky's Firebird Suite, conducted by Daniel Heggie. Saturday, June 27th at the Clarice. Ticket information at noi.umd.edu. And a generous endowment grant from the Robert M. Fisher Memorial Foundation, Inc., a foundation of the Jess and Mildred Fisher family. Front Row Washington starts in about 30 seconds. I will see you back here right after the show.
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2: Good evening, I'm John Banther, and this is Front Row Washington. Tonight we hear a concert titled Voices of Remembrance and Resilience. It was given by Key Arena Chamber Players on March 15th, 2026 at St. Mark's Church on Capitol Hill, and it was recorded by David Graydon, DG Productions. Key Arena Chamber Players were founded in 2015 and, with a flexible ensemble size, aimed to bring innovative chamber music performances to Capitol Hill. They've said, "We believe that live performance is the cornerstone of our art and should be accessible. We strive to build bridges with audiences of all ages and backgrounds." And their description of the concert in the program really sets up the performance. Interspersed with movements from some of the most compelling works reflecting the darkness of wartime, this program amplifies the voices of resilient women, from underground poets in modern-day Afghanistan, set to song by Juhi Bansal, to survivors of World War II's Kinder Transport, and a song cycle by Lori Leitman. A Key Arena commission and premiere by D.C. native Jeffrey Mumford offers a visceral reflection on light in this journey of a program that features an all-star cast of returning Key Arena guest artists. And one of those is soprano Laura Strickling. She'll be joining in a bit. But first, it's Key Arena co-founders Carrie Bean Stute, cello, and Effie Hackney, piano. And they're joined by violinist Dominique Solarny for the first work on the program by Mieczysław Weinberg, a composer who was born in Poland and fled alone for safety in the Soviet Union after the invasion of Poland by Germany. A few years later, his entire family was later executed in the Trawniki concentration camp. Following this, in 1945, he wrote a piano trio, and right now, we hear the first movement. On Front Row Washington, Key Arena Chamber Players.

on WETA Classical's Front Row Washington, the first movement to the piano trio by Mstislav Vineberg. We heard Key Arena Chamber Players opening their March 2026 concert at St. Mark's Church on Capitol Hill. Next is a Key Arena commission and world premiere by Jeffrey Mumford. It's called Expanding Echoes of Layered Resonances. Award-winning composer Mumford was born in Washington, D.C. in 1955, and his music has been performed and recorded by several major orchestras and ensembles. This has been described as, quote, a visceral reflection of light, end quote, and I think this fits well in the theme of tonight's performance, Voices of Remembrance and Resilience. On Front Row Washington, Key Arena Chamber Players give the world premiere of Expanding Echoes of Layered Resonances by Jeffrey Mumford.

On Front Row Washington, the world premiere of Expanding Echoes of Layered Resonances by Jeffrey Mumford, a commission and premiere done by Key Arena Chamber Players in a performance this last March at St. Mark's Church on Capitol Hill. And coming up next is Love, Loss, and Exile, Women's Poems from Afghanistan. It's a work by Juhi Bonsall for soprano with cello and piano. The composer writes, "We don't often think of poetry as rebellion, but the women of Afghanistan have built a tradition out of artistic defiance, of speaking in rhyme words they are forbidden in prose. In the Pashtun culture from the mountainous regions near Pakistan, girls and women share, compose, and speak landes, an oral tradition of short poems by and for women passed down for generations from women to women and tribe to tribe. The anonymous nature of these poems allows them to speak of the unspeakable, to talk frankly of sensual love and desire, of yearning to make choices, of girls wanting to be more than an adjunct to their fathers, brothers, and husbands. In a society where young girls are bartered to old men, where to choose where to love is to risk death, where girls are forbidden from education, the landes tell women's stories in their own words, unfiltered and unchecked by the men's voices that surround them." On Front Row Washington, soprano Lori Strickling joins Key Arena Chamber Players for Love, Loss, and Exile, Women's Poems from Afghanistan by Juhi Bonsall.

On WETA Classical's Front Row Washington, that was Love, Loss, and Exile, Women's Poems from Afghanistan by Juhi Bansal. We heard soprano Laura Strickling with Key Arena Chamber Players in their March 2026 concert at St. Mark's Church on Capitol Hill. And the work they play next is actually by one of the performers we're hearing, violinist Dominique Salerni. It's called Seven Meditations for a Piano Trio, and we're going to hear numbers 4 and 5. On Front Row Washington, Key Arena Chamber Players.

That was Meditations numbers 4 and 5 from the 7 Meditations for Piano Trio by Dominik Salerny, who is also the violinist we're hearing in this recent Key Arena Chamber Players concert. Another American composer is next. This is Daughters, composed by Lori Laitman in 1998, an award-winning composer known for her music involving voice. This is similar to the work we heard earlier by Juhi Bonzel, and now we have another piece based on poetry. These are based on poetry by Anne Ronesing and Karen Gershon, who both escaped the Holocaust for England. On Front Row Washington, soprano Laura Strickling joins again. This is Daughters by Lori Laitman.

On WETA Classical's Front Row Washington, that was Daughters by Lori Laitman. We heard key arena chamber players, including soprano Laura Strickling, in their March 2026 concert at St. Mark's Church in Washington. And the last work in this concert titled Voices of Remembrance and Resilience, we have one composer we know who was very resilient, Dmitri Shostakovich. This is his Piano Trio No. 2 in E minor, completed in 1944, and we're going to hear the fourth movement finale. On Front Row Washington, Key Arena Chamber Players.

0: on WETA Classical's Front Row Washington. That was the fourth movement finale to the Piano Trio No. 2 by Dmitri Shostakovich. We heard Key Arena Chamber Players in their March 2026 concert at St. Mark's Church in Washington. And what a performance, a concert titled Voices of Remembrance and Resilience that also included music by Juhi Bonsall, Lori Laitman, and a world premiere by Jeffrey Mumford. That is the end of our Front Row Washington program this evening. I'm John Banther. Thanks for listening. I want to thank Key Arena Chamber Players and St. Mark's Church in Washington for making this concert possible. Thanks to Key Arena Artistic Directors Effie Hackme and Carrie Bean Stute and recording engineer David Graydon, DG Productions. Key Arena is also a concert series, and they'll be announcing their 2026-2027 season soon. For more information and to stay up to date, go to dcchambermusic.org. 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And join me next time on Front Row Washington for a performance from Shriver Hall Concert Series. That's next Monday night at 9 on WETA 90.9 Washington and WGMS 89.1 Hagerstown.
1: Thanks, John. I'm David Martosco. I'll take it from here. We'll take our audience all the way through to midnight with lots of great works of art on the radio. Let's begin in just a few moments with the cello concerto, and then we'll go hear one of Beethoven's piano concertos as well with Evgeny Kissin and the London Symphony. That'll be nice to look forward to. I'll be with you till 12, and the music continues in just a moment.
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1: Cello music on deck for us now with Leonardo Leo's second cello concerto. Here is Josephine Knight, the cellist, and Stephanie Gonley conducting the English Chamber Orchestra on WETA Classical.

We've been listening to music of Leonardo Leo. That's his second cello concerto, played by Josephine Knight and the English Chamber Orchestra, conducted by Stephanie Gonley. I'm David Martosco with you till midnight on WETA Classical. It's 70 degrees in our nation's capital, going all the way down to 57 tonight, and a high of 80 tomorrow. Sunny and beautiful. It's going to be the iconic, perfect Washington day tomorrow. Please find a way to make use of it, even if you just walk out for lunch. Just go out and touch something that's not in your office. If it's grass, if it's concrete, just get out there and enjoy the fresh air. It's going to be beautiful. Now it's time for a piano concerto by Ludwig van Beethoven. This is his fourth piano concerto in G major, opus 58. Evgeny Kissin plays with the London Symphony Orchestra, led by Sir Colin Davis.

0: We've been listening to the fourth piano concerto of Ludwig van Beethoven on WETA Classical. That's his G major concerto, opus 58, played by Evgeny Kissin and the London Symphony Orchestra, led by Sir Colin Davis. I'm David Martosko with you through the hour just until midnight on WETA 90.9 Washington and WGMS 89.1 Hagerstown.
1: Imagine discovering what is believed to be the first existing opera by a free Black American composer. After years of musical detective work, Giovanna Joseph of Opera Creole and Patrick Dupré Quigley of Opera Lafayette brought Edmond Dédé's 1887 opera Morgiane or the Sultan of Isfahan to the stage, where it was recorded live on the Delos label. Now you can hear this exciting work on Opera Matinee, Saturday afternoon at 1, right here on WETA Classical.
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0: We heard a little earlier a cello music by a composer named Leonardo Leo. We heard his cello concerto about an hour ago or so. Right now, we're going to hear a different kind of cello composer. This is David Popper. He wrote in the 1870s, 80s. This is called In the Forest, Imavalda. And it's his opus 50. It's a six-movement suite, and the idea is that he's painting the picture of a journey through the woods, sort of a romantic hero encountering all these little bits of nature. The first movement is so full of, like, hat tips to Richard Wagner, it's not even funny. You hear Die Walküre in there, you hear the Siegfried Idyll. By the time we get to the end, we got galloping horses and, you know, hunting horn calls and all that stuff. But this is all little bits of nature, and some of the quieter moments are some of the most magical ones. I hope you enjoy this. Wendy Warner is the cellist in this performance. Eileen Buck is on the piano. Here is Im Walde, in the woods, in the forest, if you prefer, by David Popper.

Music by David Popper, In the Forest, Im Walde, played by Wendy Warner and accompanist Eileen Buck. If I told you Eine kleine Nachtmusik was one of the most overplayed pieces of music in the world, you'd probably say, yeah. But you know what? It's a great piece of music. There's a reason it's played so much. And you know me, I love a good backstory. August 1787, the Constitutional Convention in the United States, in Philadelphia, was really intense. August 6th, that day, got the very first official draft of the Constitution. It outlined the separation of powers, the structure of Congress, all of it. August 7th, 1787. I'm sorry, August 6th. 3 days later, Mozart finished Eine kleine Nachtmusik. This is going on at the same time. Isn't that marvelous? Here's that piece of music now. I Musici plays for us. A little bit of America 250, who knew, on WETA Classical.

We've been listening to, of course, on Kalani Nachmusik by Wolfgang Amadeus Mozart. I have time to share one more thing with you this evening. I'm David Martosko, by the way. It's called Blumina by Gustav Mahler. Originally slated to be the second movement of his first symphony, wrote it for a girl he liked, got rid of it, lost it for 70 years, and we have it now. Here is Michael Tilson Thomas leading the San Francisco Symphony Orchestra and music by Gustav Mahler. I'll leave you with this tonight, and we'll see you again very, very soon.

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1: Hello again, welcome back. Bill Bukowski here, and it's nice to be with you again tonight and into the nights with good music and nothing but good music, as you've come to expect every time you tune in to WETA Classical. We've got a Haydn symphony from his Sturm und Drang years, one called Mercury for mysterious reasons, Chopin for two, rare work by Frédéric Chopin, and a little later on, solo music by Bach. But we'll begin with the overture to an opera, a two-act opera by Bajik Smetana from 1876 called The Kiss. John Andrea Nozeda leads the BBC Philharmonic.

The overture to an opera called The Kiss by Bajig Smetana. John Andrea Nozeda led the BBC Philharmonic on WETA Classical. Franz Joseph Haydn's Symphony No. 43 in E-flat major is nicknamed Mercury for obscure reasons, but the work itself is fine, as we'll hear in this performance by the Austro-Hungarian Haydn Orchestra under Adam Fischer.

the symphony No. 43 in E-flat major by Franz Joseph Haydn, called Mercury. Adam Fischer led the Austro-Hungarian Haydn Orchestra, WETA Classical. Got a couple of pieces featuring cello, beginning with this sonata for cello and piano in G minor by Frédéric Chopin. The cellist here is Mstislav Rostropovich. He's joined by pianist Marta Argerich.

0: Music of Frédéric Chopin, WETA Classical, cellist Mstislav Rostropovich and pianist Marta Argerich in Chopin's Cello Sonata in G Minor.
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The Spooky Danse Macabre by Camille Saint-Saëns with the Academy of St. Martin in the Fields, Sir Neville Mariner conducting WETA Classical. I'm Bill Bukowski, and I don't want any spooky music for you tonight, just music to make the time pass more pleasantly. And in that vein, we'll hear the exuberant cello suite number 1 in G major, music for unaccompanied cello by Johann Sebastian Bach, featuring cellist Zul Bailey.

There's a real warmth to the sound of his cello, cellist Zul Bailey, and the music of Johann Sebastian Bach on WETA Classical. The Cello Suite No. 1 in G Major. Still to come, a symphony by Pyotr Ilyich Tchaikovsky, his final symphony, as a matter of fact. And this symphony, No. 8 in E flat major by Ferdinand Ries, is performed by the Zurich Chamber Orchestra, conducted by Howard Griffiths.

0: Music of Ferdinand Ries, a one-time pupil of Ludwig van Beethoven. The Symphony No. 8 in E-flat by Ries with the Zurich Chamber Orchestra, conducted by Howard Griffiths.
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a dance called Lezhinka from Caucasian Sketches No. 2 by Mikhail Ippolitov Ivanov. Arthur Fagan led the National Symphony Orchestra of Ukraine. As Music Through the Night continues on WETA Classical. I'm Bill Bukowski. Thank you for joining me. Pyotr Ilyich Tchaikovsky's moving final symphony, the Symphony No. 6 in B minor, the Pathetique, with Maris Janssens and the Oslo Philharmonic.

The Symphony No. 6 in B minor, The Pathetique by Pyotr Ilyich Tchaikovsky. What I think was one of the truly great recorded performances of that work, Maris Janssen's and the Oslo Philharmonic. WETA Classical Music of Amy Beach, George Gershwin, coming up. And from Mozart, an adagio for violin and orchestra, possibly written as a replacement movement for the Violin Concerto No. 5. The violinist here is Julia Fischer.

0: Violinist Julia Fischer and the Netherlands Chamber Orchestra, led by Yakov Kreutzberg. An adagio in E-flat major for violin and orchestra by Wolfgang Amadeus Mozart on WETA Classical.
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Music of Amy Beach from a piano suite called The Dreams of Columbine. Les Rêves de Columbine, we heard Under the Stars, played by Joanne Polk. American music on this early Tuesday, as WETA Classical continues to observe America 250, a classical portrait, from George Gershwin, the piano concerto in F major with Jean-Yves Thibaudet and the Baltimore Symphony Orchestra conducted by Marin Alsop.

George Gershwin's Piano Concerto in F Major, WETA Classical with Jean-Yves Thibaudet and the Baltimore Symphony Orchestra, conducted by Maren Alsop. I'm Bill Bukowski, happy to be with you here on this early Tuesday on WETA Classical, with pianist Leif Ove Andsnes, violinist Christian Tetzlaff, and cellist Tanya Tetzlaff, music of Robert Schumann, the Piano Trio No. 3 in G minor.

0: The Piano Trio No. 3 in G minor by Robert Schumann, with pianist Leif Ove Andsnes, joined by violinist Christian Tetzlaff and cellist Tanya Tetzlaff, WETA Classical.
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Music there by Francesco Cavalli, a sonata in 12 parts in D minor with Ensemble Correspondance, directed by Sebastien Dossé. It's Music Through the Nights on this Tuesday, and we approach the hours of the dawn. I'm Bill Bukowski. Thank you for joining me for the music this morning. Yuli Turovsky and Alain Ebou play the cellos, and Turovsky leads the Musici de Montreal in this two-cello concerto by Antonio Vivaldi.

A concerto in G minor for two cellos by Antonio Vivaldi with cellists Yuli Turovsky and Alain Aubu. Turovsky directing the Musici de Montreal. Music on this early Tuesday morning, continuing with selections by Mozart and Mouret coming up. And Maurizio Pollini plays Ludwig van Beethoven, the Hammerklavier, the piano sonata number 29 in B flat major.

0: Ludwig van Beethoven's Hammer Klavier, Piano Sonata No. 29 in B-flat major on WETA Classical in a performance by Maurizio Pollini. Mozart from Berlin and more coming up.
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the famous Rondo by Jean-Joseph Moret from A Symphony of Fanfares, a piece known popularly for decades, a generation even, as the theme to Masterpiece Theater. Simon Preston played the organ with the trumpets provided by the Leuben Brothers, WETA Classical. I'm Bill Bukowski. Good morning. Claudio Abbado directs the Berlin Philharmonic in a symphony by Wolfgang Amadeus Mozart, the Symphony No. 29.

Music of Wolfgang Amadeus Mozart and one of his truly delightful symphonies, the Symphony No. 29 in A Major. Claudio Abbado led the Berlin Philharmonic on this Tuesday morning at WETA Classical. Your classical sunrise coming up in a very short while. Time enough for this waltz on the beautiful Blue Danube by Johann Strauss Jr. with the Johann Strauss Orchestra of Vienna, conducted by Jack Rothstein.

0: on the beautiful blue Danube, a waltz by the waltz king, Johann Strauss Jr. on this Tuesday morning at WETA Classical. That was the Johann Strauss Orchestra of Vienna, conducted by Jack Rothstein.
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2: 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I'm Nicole Lacroix. 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

Good morning on this Tuesday, June 16th, a pretty morning in Washington, D.C. Sun is up now, so it's time to celebrate that as we do every weekday morning with our classical sunrise feature, something different every day. Today we look to the Baroque era, to the work of Johann Sebastian Bach and this cheerful symphonia that is part of his cantata BWV 174. Music from the Baroque era to accompany this morning's sunrise for today's classical sunrise.

That's music to Welcome the Sun for today's Classical Sunrise on WETA Classical. That was the Symphonia, an orchestral segment of the cantata BWV 174 of Johann Sebastian Bach, performed by the Berlin Academy for Old Music. And you may recognize some of the music that was used within that symphonia. Yes, Bach repurposed some of it for his Brandenburg Concerto No. 3. Similar music, but I guess when you're the composer, you can repurpose as you wish. We like to greet the sun musically with a different piece of music every day, and we follow the sun. We time our Classical Sunrise feature for the movement of the sun, which, as you know now, is occurring before 6 o'clock hour. I hope you can join us for that. Good morning. I'm Linda Carducci. Now, before the top of the hour, we hear the music of Scriabin from his only piano concerto. Here is the third movement with the Czech Philharmonic and the pianist Garrick Olsen.

The third movement of Scriabin's only piano concerto that was performed by the Czech Philharmonic, Libor Pešek conducting, Eric Olson, the pianist in the work of Alexander Scriabin. Good morning on this Tuesday. This is WETA 90.9 Washington and WGMS 89.1 Hagerstown. Another pretty day in store for us with a high of 81 degrees and a very sunny sky, low humidity too. It's now 62. Hello, I'm Linda Carducci. Coming up, we'll have a cello music of Camille Saint-Saëns in this hour, chamber music also of Felix Mendelssohn, starting with Ulf Hulscher, who will play the violin in the third movement of this second violin concerto written by Louis Spohr.

That was written by Louis Spohr, who was a composer around the time of Beethoven. And we heard from his Violin Concerto No. 2, the third movement, a performance with violinist Ulf Schulscher and the Berlin Radio Symphony Orchestra, Christian Frohlich conducting the work of Louis Spohr. We turn now to Baroque. This hour's Breakfast Baroque is this work of Telemann, his suite that he called The Frogs, from which we will hear the first movement. Here is Philip Pickett to lead the New London Consort in this work of Georg Philipp Telemann.

0: It's part of a concerto that was written by Georg Philipp Telemann during the Baroque era. We heard the first movement. He called the concerto The Frogs. We heard in that performance the New London Consort with Philip Pickett conducting Telemann. Music is made possible today and every day thanks to you and your financial support. 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
0: We hear now one of the great cello concertos from the Romantic era, that is the 19th century, and that is the first cello concerto that was written by Camille Saint-Saëns. He wrote it for acceptance into a society of musicians in Paris known as the Society of Conservatory Concerts, and many cellists throughout the years consider this one of their favorites. We'll hear now in a performance with Yo-Yo Ma, cellist in the French National Orchestra, in the cello concerto number 1 of Camille Saint-Saëns.

0: Piano, that is by cello concerto in A minor by Camille Saint-Saëns, his first cello concerto that he wrote in 1872. It turns out that it has become one of the great cello concertos from the 19th century. There are many cellists who have recorded it. We heard a performance with Yo-Yo Ma playing the cello. Joining him was the French National Orchestra, Lauren Mazel, conducting the work of Camille Saint-Saëns. Speaking of cello, today is the birthday of the cellist and composer David Popper. He was born on this day in 1843 in Bohemia. Good morning. Music is made possible by your financial support and by Wolf Trap Opera, presenting Rossini's La Cenerentola, based on the Cinderella fairy tale, Thursday through Saturday, June 27th at the Barnes, and Puccini's Tosca on Friday, August 7th at the Folliot Center. Ticket information at wolftrap.org/opera.
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2: Many people think that Bach is too mathematical or cerebral. 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
0: Well, now we have the work of Gossec from the 18th century. François-Joseph Gossec wrote this minuet as part of his larger symphony he called the Symphony in 17 Parts, a performance by the Ensemble Les Siècles. Franz Xavier Roth will lead this work of François-Joseph Gossec.

Music of the Frenchman by the name of Gossec, specifically François-Joseph Gossec from the 18th century. And what we heard was the Minuet, third movement of his symphony in 17 parts, as performed by Les Siècles Ensemble with François-Xavier Roth conducting on WETA Classical. We are expecting, according to the National Weather Service, another pretty day today. Low humidity, high temperature of 81, and a sunny sky right now at 62 in Washington. We hear now something that Felix Mendelssohn composed, dedicating it to the prince, the crown prince of Sweden. And that was his string quartet number 5. We'll hear the first movement now in this work of Felix Mendelssohn, performed by the Milos Quartet.

the work of Felix Mendelssohn, that he dedicated it to the Crown Prince of Sweden, and that was his String Quartet No. 5. We heard the first movement of that, performed by the Amelos Quartet on WETA Classical. Chamber music. Chamber music is typically music that's performed by a small ensemble, often one player per part, like one violin, one cello, one viola. And sometimes it's scored for one family of instruments, like strings, which we just heard. It could be also for other family of instruments, say a wind quintet, or it could be a combination of those. But chamber music, small ensemble, and we'll return to a little bit of chamber music later on for clarinet and piano on WETA Classical. Now we return to the minuet, a dance, from this symphony by Ignaz Josef Pleyel.

That's the work of Pleyel, who is a contemporary of Haydn and Mozart from the 18th century, and the minuetto of his Symphony in B-flat, performed by the Sinfonia Finlandia Jyväskylä. 7 o'clock now, straight up, on this Tuesday morning. This is WETA 90.9 Washington and WGMS 89.1 Hagerstown. We have just a few clouds, but for the most part, a very sunny, sunny morning, and sunshine will continue for today. We have another pretty day in store with a high of 81 degrees and low humidity. We continue that vein tomorrow. Our sunset will be at 8:37 this evening. It's now in Washington, 64. And hello, good morning. I'm Linda Carducci. So nice to have you with us. We start this hour with one of the great piano concertos of the 19th century, and that is of Edvard Grieg's. The first movement of the Grieg Piano Concerto will be performed by Murray Pariah, pianist, and joining him is the Bavarian Radio Symphony Orchestra.

Starting this 7 o'clock hour with the work of Edvard Grieg, who was a great pianist. He wrote only one piano concerto. It would have been interesting to see what he would have created if he had decided to create a second piano concerto. But that was his first piano concerto that was composed relatively early in his career, a performance we heard with Murray Pariah, the pianist, and the Bavarian Radio Symphony Orchestra, Sir Colin Davis leading that work of Edvard Grieg. Hello and good morning. I'm Linda Carducci, and thank you for joining us. This hour's Breakfast Baroque is this work of Bach, and the third movement of his fifth Brandenburg Concerto. Here are the Taverner players.

0: That was the Tavener Players, along with Andrew Parrott, conducting the work of Johann Sebastian Bach on WETA Classical and the third movement of his fifth Brandenburg Concerto, BWV 1050. Welcome. Thanks for joining us. A little breakfast Baroque this morning, going along with a cup of coffee or tea or whatever happens to be your morning beverage and getting ready for the day ahead. Great classical music is always a nice accompaniment. Thank you for your support. The music is made possible thanks to you. Also by the Clarice Smith Performing Arts Center, presenting the National Orchestral Institute and Festival in works by Ortiz, Bernstein, and Putz, conducted by music director Marin Alsop, and featuring string trio Time for Three, Saturday at the Clarice. 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
1: Four ways of playing a piano. Henry Cowell plays tone clusters with his forearms. Henry Cowell reaches inside the piano to pluck and scrape the strings. John Cage ties random objects to the piano strings. Lou Harrison puts thumbtacks on the hammers. I'm James Jacobs. Join me as America 250 explores American Mavericks tomorrow afternoon at 2 on WETA Virtuoso.
0: This next work combines clarinet and piano, just those two instruments, in this grand duo concertante for those instruments that was written by Carl Maria von Weber from the Romantic era. Here is clarinetist Andreas Ottensommer and the pianist Yuzhen Wang.

0: That work for clarinet and piano was written by Carl Maria von Weber. We heard that performed by the clarinetist Andreas Ottensommer. Yuzhe Wang was the pianist on WETA Classical. So nice to have you with us, and thanks as always for your support of great music on WETA Classical. 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And Puccini's Tosca on Friday, August 7th at the Folline Center. Ticket information at wolftrap.org/opera.
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0: It's just about 7:38 now on this Tuesday. Today is the 16th of June, and we return now to the 18th century for the music of Franz Anton Hofmeister. The first movement of his Symphony in G will be performed by the London Mozart Players.

the work of Franz Anton Hofmeister from the 18th century, and that was the first movement of his symphony in G major, which was performed by the London Mozart Players, and Matthias Bamert conducting on WETA Classical. Looking ahead at our concert calendar, regionally, the Garth Newell Music Center in Virginia will be presenting the pianist Michelle Kahn, and that will be Saturday, June 27th, in a performance of Betty King and Brinton Smith, Margaret Bonds, and Florence Price, as well as others. If you'd like more information about that performance, it's Saturday, June 27th. You can get that at garthnewellmusiccenter.org. Speaking of piano, that's where we go now. We hear Barry Douglas play the piano in the third movement of the Piano Concerto No. 2 of Pyotr Ilyich Tchaikovsky.

Straight from the romantic era of the 19th century was that music of Pyotr Ilyich Tchaikovsky and the third movement of his second piano concerto. And we heard Barry Douglas, the pianist with the Philharmonia Orchestra, Leonard Slatkin conducting on WETA Classical. We now hear something by the late Baroque, early classical era composer. Then I'm talking about the early 18th century composer and violinist, Giuseppe Tartini. He was known as a great violinist, and he composed many difficult works, one of those being a violin sonata called The Devil's Trill. Now, the story behind this composition was that Tartini, in reality, had a dream that he was visited by the devil himself, and the devil offered to be Tartini's teacher and servant. So Tartini gave the devil his violin. The devil then proceeded to perform on the violin with great virtuosity that amazed Tartini. Tartini then awoke from his dream and asleep, grabbed his violin, and attempted to recreate what he just heard the devil play in his dream while it was still fresh in his mind, but couldn't do it. But he did produce a very difficult violin sonata known as The Devil's Trill. And we'll hear now the second movement of that Devil's Trill performed by the virtuoso violinist Anna Sylvie Mutter.

We heard Anna-Sophie Mutter, the violinist and conductor of the Trondheim Soloists, in that second movement of the difficult Devil's Trill violin sonata that was written by Giuseppe Tartini from the late Baroque early classical era. Good morning. This is WETA 90.9 Washington, WGMS 89.1 Hagerstown, and W205BL 88.9 Frederick, with another beautiful day in store for us. It's now 64, and we will have a high of 81 today with sunny sky. And I'm Linda Carducci. Good morning. We hear now Matt Heimowitz, the cellist. Joining him is the English Chamber Orchestra in the first movement of this concerto by Carl Philipp Emanuel Bach.

That was written by C.P.E. Bach, first movement of that cello concerto, H-439, with Matt Heimowitz and the English Chamber Orchestra on WETA Classical. Good morning. Time to play the Identify the Composer Challenge. Can you identify the composer of this next work? And I'll give you a clue. He wrote during the 19th century, and he wrote only one piano concerto. Who is this composer?

0: Can you identify the composer of that work? We offer for the Identify the Composer challenge today from the Romantic era. The composer wrote only one piano concerto, and that was Antonín Dvořák. Our mystery composer, we heard the finale of his piano concerto, Opus 33, with the BBC Philharmonic pianist Rustem Hiroudinov and Maestro Nozieta conducting. Hope you got that right today on WETA Classical. 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
0: At age 21 now, to the music of Franz Josef Haydn, who wrote a number of symphonies when he was music director at the Esterházy court. This was one of them, the Symphony No. 59. Trevor Pinnock leads the English concert.

0: That was the English concert led by Trevor Pinnock in the music of Franz Joseph Haydn, the Symphony No. 59, known as the Fire Symphony, probably given it that name because it may have been used for a play of the name The Fire. 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And also by Wolf Trap Opera, presenting Rossini's La Cenerentola, based on the Cinderella fairy tale, Thursday through Saturday, June 27th at the Barnes. And Puccini's Tosca on Friday, August 7th at the Feline Center. Ticket information at wolftrap.org/opera.
1: Imagine discovering what is believed to be the first existing opera by a free Black American composer. After years of musical detective work, Giovanna Joseph of Opera Creole and Patrick Dupré Quigley of Opera Lafayette brought Edmond Dédé's 1887 opera Morgiane or the Sultan of Isfahan to the stage, where it was recorded live on the Delos label. Now you can hear this exciting work on Opera Matinee, Saturday afternoon at 1, right here on WETA Classical.
0: Johannes Brahms took a while in completing his first symphony, and it is a dramatic work, but his second symphony came relatively quickly, and it is quite different in style, a little bit more pastoral, a bit of a more cheerful tone to it. We'll hear now the fourth movement that he marked Allegro con spirito, spirited, and relatively quickly. This symphony number 2 and the fourth movement will be performed by the Cleveland Orchestra under the baton of Christoph von Dohnányi.

the work of Johannes Brahms, and that was the fourth movement of his Symphony No. 2. We heard the Cleveland Orchestra. Christoph von Dagnani, who was its longtime music director, conducted that performance of Brahms on WETA Classical. Looking ahead to some concerts going on in our Washington, D.C. region this summer, the Wintergreen Festival has a performance called Youth, Joy, and Transcendence, and that will be July 5th at the Wintergreen Resort in Virginia. And on the program will be Ray Fun Williams, Beethoven, and a few others. Information about that at wintergreenmusic.org. As we return now to the 18th century to hear this work of J.J. Graun and the second movement of his overture in Allegro in D minor, the work of J.J. Graun, performed by the Berlin Academy for Old Music.

From the 18th century, that Allegro movement from an overture and Allegro by J.J. Kwan, Ground, that is, was performed by the Berlin Academy for Old Music. As we return back to the Romantic era now to hear a contemporary of Franz Liszt, a great British pianist by the name of Henry Lytolf. And his Concerto Symphonique No. 4 is probably his best known work, and the Scherzo is a rather glittering, charming work. We'll hear that now in a performance with Andrew Litton and the Bournemouth Sinfonietta. Peter Donahoe will play the piano in the Scherzo from the Concerto Symphonique No. 4 of Henry Lytolf.

That's the scherzo movement of a Concerto Symphonique No. 4 that was written by Henry Lytolf, English composer and pianist, performed there by Peter Donohoe, the pianist, with the Bournemouth Symphonietta, Andrew Litton conducting. This is WETA 90.9 Washington and WGMS 89.1 Hagerstown. Expecting another pretty day on this Tuesday, 16th of June. We will have sunshine with a high of 81. Sunny sky, clear skies tomorrow, very similar, even a little warmer, maybe a little warmer tomorrow. Our sunset in between will be at 8:37 this evening. Right now in Washington, it's 67 degrees. I'm Linda Carducci. Good morning. Welcome. We can consider this 9 o'clock hour our concerto hour because we will have three concertos, a bassoon concerto, a violin concerto, and a lute concerto that will be performed on the guitar. We start with the bassoon concerto, this written by Johann Nepomuk Hummel from the era of Mozart and Beethoven. His bassoon concerto in F will be performed by Klaus Thunemann, the bassoonist, and the Academy of St. Martin in the Fields. Sir Neville Mariner conducts.

0: That was a bassoon concerto written by Johann Nepomuk Hummel this morning on WETA Classical with Klaus Thunemann, the bassoon player, and the Academy of St. Martin in the Fields, Sir Neville Mariner, conducting. We can consider this our concerto hour because in a moment we'll hear a violin concerto of Mozart and later on a lute concerto of Vivaldi that has been transcribed for guitar. We are expecting a real pretty day today on this Tuesday, June 16th. 67 degrees right now, climbing to about 81 today. Low humidity, lots of sunshine, just a little bit warmer tomorrow.
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0: A concerto that we've been exploring this hour is a work in which there is a solo instrument or instruments that are spotlighted and accompanied by an orchestra, or maybe by dialogue with the orchestra. The roots of the concerto are in the Baroque concerto grosso form. Mozart wrote a couple of violin concerti, and we will hear now his first performance with Giuliano Carmagnola, the violinist, with the Orchestra Mozart under the direction of Claudio Abbado in the first violin concerto of Wolfgang Amadeus Mozart.

0: That was a work that was written by Mozart, one of the five violin concertos that he composed in a relatively short period. That was number one, as performed by Giuliano Carmignola, who was the violinist. Joining him was the orchestra Mozart, under the direction of Claudio Abbado. This is WETA. Thank you so much for joining us. Hope you're enjoying the music on this very pretty Tuesday. It's June 16th. The music is made possible by you and your financial support, and by Wolf Trap Opera, presenting Rossini's La Cenerentola, based on the Cinderella fairy tale, Thursday through Saturday, June 27th at the Barnes, and Puccini's Tosca on Friday, August 7th at the Feline Center. Ticket information at wolftrap.org/opera.
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0: This next concerto is of Vivaldi, as we continue to explore concerti during this 9 o'clock hour. This concerto, RV-93, was originally written for lute and ensemble, but we'll hear guitar in place of the lute. Angel Romero plays the guitar. He's joined by the Academy of St. Martin in the Fields in this work of Antonio Vivaldi.

0: That concerto, RV 93, was written by Vivaldi, originally for lute and orchestra. We heard instead of the lute, guitar, and that was performed by Angel Romero and the Academy of St. Martin in the Fields in the work of Vivaldi. Thanks for spending the morning with us. I'm Linda Carducci. We'll do it again tomorrow morning. Please remember our classical sunrise follows the sun, and that is occurring now before the 6 o'clock hour. We hope you can show your support with the great music that will accompany the sunrise every weekday morning with our classical sunrise feature. Bill Bukowski will be in just a few minutes. More music ahead and weather forecasts throughout the day.
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2: I love mysteries, so I was all ready for it.
3: That's Giovanna Joseph, co-founder of New Orleans Opera Creole, sharing her reaction to discovering a 550-page Grand Opera manuscript from 1887. It turned out that this work, Edmond Dédé's Morgiane, or The Sultan of Isfahan, is the first opera that we know of by a free black composer from New Orleans. Giovanna teamed up with Patrick Dupre Quigley, a noted expert in early orchestration, to prepare the opera for modern performance.
2: But it was all about first figuring out, what is this thing? What is it about? We need to translate it first to see what the story is, and the music being written in different clefs and instruments that are not necessarily used as much today, if at all. And there were lots of things to wade through, and so it was very complicated.
3: Edmond Dédé was born in New Orleans in 1827, a fourth-generation free black man. Escaping racial oppression in America, he made his way to France, where he built an important career. Patrick Dupre Quigley describes Dédé's music as both exciting and innovative.
4: I mean, it's highly entertaining and great music. Every aria is a hit. The writing for the orchestra is so lush. The orchestration is beautiful. The instrumental moments, the overture and the entr'actes, are really clever and draw you in, and in a way that even just listening to it without being able to see what's going on, you get a sense of the emotional content of what's coming up next.
3: Morgiane is a rescue opera, a popular form where a powerful sultan captures a prisoner who is saved usually by his or her significant other. In this case, though, it's the mom, the title character Morgiane, who saves her daughter from the sultan's harem.
2: You know, that's interesting about the mom and the daughter, Amin, is she says to the sultan, I don't want to be a part of your harem, and you can just go ahead and kill me, because I'm not doing it. Very confusing to the sultan, which I love. And so they said, you know, why do you think he wrote about these two strong women? And I said, because he grew up around strong black women in New Orleans, and so he knows how it goes.
3: The world premiere recording of Dédé's Morgiane, or The Sultan of Isfahan, was released in January on the Delos label. Patrick Dupre Quigley conducted Opera Lafayette, the Opera Creole Ensemble, and renowned soloists at the University of Maryland's Clarice Smith Performing Arts Center. Now you can hear it on Opera Matinee, Saturday afternoon at 1 on WETA Classical. This recording is not a revival, it's a revelation.
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Good morning. Welcome back to the music on WETA Classical. Bill Bukowski here. Nice to be with you on a beautiful day. Sunny skies. Today's highs again around 80 degrees with relatively calm winds too. Clouds building tonight, low 64. Clouds tomorrow gradually clearing. Tomorrow's highs warming up to 88 degrees. 95 for a high on Thursday. But right now it's sunny, 71 degrees. And music this morning, beginning our next set with an English suite, music of Sir Charles Hubert Hastings Parry, one of his late works. Much of his reputation actually rests on his later works, especially his choral works. The English suite was made up of parts from the Lady Radnor suite that were not included. It was published after his death. The English suite by Hubert Parry, the English String Orchestra, directed by William Boughton on WETA Classical.

0: An English Suite by Sir Charles Hubert Hastings Parry, the English String Orchestra, William Boughton conducting, WETA Classical, where it's 20 minutes after 10 o'clock on this lovely Tuesday morning. 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
0: Cafe Zimmermann, named after the coffee house frequented by Bach and his musical colleagues back during Bach's day, here to perform Music After Scarlatti by an Englishman named Charles Aveson, the Concerto No. 5 in D minor after themes by Domenico Scarlatti.

0: The Concerto No. 5 after Domenico Scarlatti in D minor by Charles Aveson, performed by Cafe Zimmermann, WETA Classical.
1: In a luxurious mansion in a frozen landscape, three women wait for a handsome stranger to arrive. 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This month's NSO Showcase features Gianandrea Nozzetto leading the National Symphony Orchestra and an all-star cast in Samuel Barber's exploration of loneliness and love. I'm Nicole Lacroix. 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
0: Hugh Wolfe leads the St. Paul Chamber Orchestra in a symphony in C major, the Symphony in C major by Georges Bizet.

The Symphony in C Major by Georges Bizet with the St. Paul Chamber Orchestra, conducted by Hugh Wolf on WETA Classical. Sunny music for this sunny day. Highs expected to be around 80 degrees this afternoon. Clouds increasing tonight. Slight chance of showers towards dawn. Low 64. Clouds tomorrow morning giving way to sunshine, a high of 88. Warmer Thursday with possible showers and thunderstorms, a high of 95. Sunny skies, 73 degrees. Couple of more symphonies for you this morning, beginning with a Symphony No. 12 in E Major by Franz Joseph Haydn. We'll hear the Austro-Hungarian Haydn Orchestra, led by Adam Fischer.

0: The Symphony No. 12 in E Major by Franz Joseph Haydn. Adam Fischer led the Austro-Hungarian Haydn Orchestra on WETA Classical.
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0: Another symphony for you comes from the pen of Pyotr Ilyich Tchaikovsky and from his sensibilities too. Much like Beethoven's template No. 5 symphony, Tchaikovsky wrestling with the idea of the composer, the hero, and inexorable fate in his last three symphonies in various different ways. We're going to hear the one in the middle, the Symphony No. 5 in E minor, as Gian Andrea Nozeda conducts the London Symphony Orchestra.

0: The Symphony No. 5 in E minor by Pyotr Ilyich Tchaikovsky with the London Symphony Orchestra, conducted by John Andrea Nozeda. On WETA 90.9 Washington, WGMS 89.1 Hagerstown, and streaming on the web at WETAClassical.org. I'm W. Kowski. Thank you for joining me on this sunny day. Highs expected to be around 81 degrees or so. Increasing clouds tonight, a low 64, cloudy skies Wednesday morning giving way to sunshine, warmer too with a high of 88. 75 degrees here in the nation's capital.
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0: A little Mozart for you, the Sonata No. 24 in F major for violin and piano, with Arthur Grumio playing the violin, Walter Kleene piano.

0: The Sonata number 24 in F major for piano and violin by Wolfgang Amadeus Mozart. Arthur Grumio played the violin, Walter Kleen piano. Thank you so much for joining me for the music this afternoon, the music on WETA Classical, which, by the way, is made possible by your financial support and by Wolf Trap Opera, presenting Rossini's La Cenerentola, based on the Cinderella fairy tale, Thursday through Saturday, June 27th at the Barnes, and Puccini's Tosca on Friday, August 7th at the Feline Center. Ticket information at wolftrap.org/opera.
1: Imagine discovering what is believed to be the first existing opera by a free Black American composer. 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Now you can hear this exciting work on Opera Matinee, Saturday afternoon at 1, right here on WETA Classical.
0: Up next, it's an orchestral suite by Georg Philipp Telemann in E minor, an orchestral suite in E minor from Banquet Music, Musica Antiqua Cologne, Reinhard Gerbel conducting.

Banquet music by Telemann, the orchestral suite in E minor from part one of Tafel Musik with Musica Antiqua of Cologne, conducted by Reinhard Gerbel, WETA Classical. Music for flute coming up, and piano and orchestra music by Brahms, too. So our musical exploration continues on this Tuesday afternoon. I'm Bill Bukowski, and of music of Sergei Rachmaninoff, Arkady Volodos performing the melody number 3, opus 3.

0: A melody in E major, the melody number 3, opus 3, by Sergei Rachmaninoff, played by Arkady Volodos on WETA 90.9 Washington, WGMS 89.1 Hagerstown, W205BL 88.9 Frederick.
1: Four ways of playing a piano. Henry Cowell plays tone clusters with his forearms. Henry Cowell reaches inside the piano to pluck and scrape the strings. John Cage ties random objects to the piano strings. Lou Harrison puts thumbtacks on the hammers. I'm James Jacobs. Join me as America 250 explores American Mavericks tomorrow afternoon at 2 on WETA Virtuoso.
0: Sunny skies this afternoon. Highs around 81, clouds building tonight, low 64, clouds tomorrow morning giving way to sunshine, warmer temperatures, a high of 88, high 95 Thursday, with showers and thunderstorms expected moving into Friday. Sunny skies, 75 degrees. Bill Bukowski here with you. Thank you for joining me for this performance of the Piano Concerto No. 1 in D minor by Johannes Brahms, Vladimir Ashkenazy, with the Concertgebouw Orchestra of Amsterdam, conducted by Bernard Haitink.

The Piano Concerto No. 1 in D minor by Johannes Brahms. Vladimir Ashkenazy was the soloist, and the Royal Concertgebouw Orchestra of Amsterdam was conducted by Bernard Haitink. 1:50 on a Tuesday afternoon. I'm Bill Bukowski. Thank you for joining me for the music on WETA Classical today, made possible by your financial support and by the Clarice Smith Performing Arts Center, presenting the National Orchestral Institute and Festival in Shostakovich's 10th Symphony and Stravinsky's Firebird Suite, conducted by Daniel Heggie. Saturday, June 27th at the Clarice. 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I'm Bill Bukowski, inviting you to join me for American Water Music Sunday evening at 9 on WETA Classical. Flute music up next from Johann Joachim Kvantz, a sonata number 277 with Verena Fischer playing the flute. Klaus-Dieter Brandt, cello, Leon Berben, harpsichord.

The Flute Sonata number 277 by Johann Joachim Fons. Verena Fischer played the flute, Klaus-Dieter Brandt cello, Leon Bourbon harpsichord, WETA 90.9 Washington, WGMS 89.1 Hagerstown. And welcome to, if you're listening to us on our web stream, WETAClassical.org. We've got sunny skies with a high of 81 today. Clouds building tonight, low 64. Clouds tomorrow morning giving way to sunshine. Temperatures rising to 88 degrees, Wednesday 95 by Thursday. Sunny and 77 degrees with a symphony by Haydn, symphonic music by Tchaikovsky coming up, Ludwig van Beethoven's Moonlight Sonata 2, and the Poet and Peasant Overture by Franz von Suppé, played here by the Vienna Philharmonic, directed by Zubin Mehta.

0: The Poet and Peasant Overture of Franz von Suppe with the Vienna Philharmonic, Zubin Mehta conducting WETA Classical. Another popular overture by Sir Arthur Sullivan coming up in the next hour. Music of Haydn, Tchaikovsky, and Beethoven, too.
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0: A grand romantic concerto for violin and orchestra called Concerto Romantique, a composition by Benjamin Godard with violinist Chloe Hanslip and the Slovak State Philharmonic, directed by Kirk Trevor.

0: The Concerto Romantique for Violin and Orchestra by Benjamin Godard, with Chloe Hanslip performing with the Slovak State Philharmonic, conducted by Kirk Trevor, WETA Classical. Another concerto for violin later on with Rachel Barton Pine and the Royal Philharmonic Orchestra. Thank you so much for spending some time with the music and me on this Tuesday afternoon at WETA Classical, the music made possible by your financial support. Thank you. And by Wolf Trap Opera, presenting Rossini's La Cenerentola, based on the Cinderella fairy tale, Thursday through Saturday, June 27th at the Barnes, and Puccini's Tosca on Friday, August 7th at the Feline Center. Ticket information at wolftrap.org/opera.
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0: You know, I always had a problem with that mathematical thing about Bach. Bach is so mathematical and everything. Well, I got to tell you, I love Bach. I love Bach so much, and I was never, ever, ever good at math. So take that for what you will. No math involved in this next piece for solo piano. Daniel Barenboim playing Beethoven. Ludwig van Beethoven's Piano Sonata No. 14 in C-sharp minor, the Moonlight Sonata.

A piano piece called Moonlight, the Moonlight Sonata, music of Ludwig van Beethoven, the piano sonata number 14 in C-sharp minor, played by Daniel Barenboim. 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

0: Two lutes, sounding very much like the pealing of bells. 20 Ways Upon the Bells, the title of that work by Thomas Robinson, Ron McFarlane, and William Sims performing WETA Classical. And Nicole Lacroix, your host and musical companion this afternoon on WETA Classical. Thank you for joining me.
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2: America 250, A Classical Portrait. We have to talk about Henry Cowell. He was born in the San Francisco Bay Area in 1897. His parents divorced when he was five, by which time he had already displayed an affinity for music, advanced language skills, and a curiosity about different cultures. He was nine when the great earthquake of 1906 struck, and he and his mother lost everything in the ensuing fire. The two of them left California for 4 years, and when they returned to San Francisco, Henry immediately went to work at whatever job a 13-year-old could get to save up for a piano. 2 years later, he bought one, a used upright. He practiced hard, and after two more years, at age 17, with no formal education or musical training, he was accepted as a student at the University of California at Berkeley to study composition with the renowned musicologist Charles Seeger. After 2 years at Berkeley, the now 19-year-old Henry Cowell presented his very first composition to Professor Seeger, called Dynamic Motion. When he showed it to his professor, he gently replied that this might make audiences react with hostility, and he turned out to be correct. Cowell continued to prolifically compose and develop his own extended techniques for the piano. When he was 22, he began writing a book about them called New Musical Resources, which he worked on for 11 years, and when it was finally published in 1930, it was considered a sort of Bible for many 20th century composers, like John Cage, Lou Harrison, Conlon Nancarrow, and even George Gershwin, who was already famous and only a year younger than Cowell, but he looked up to him as a mentor. Cowell inspired John Cage to invent the prepared piano when Cage realized that the dance class he was accompanying had no room for a percussion ensemble, and so he had to build a percussion ensemble inside the piano by tying various objects to the strings. Whereas Lou Harrison pushed thumbtacks into the hammers of a piano to create a metallic sound reminiscent of the Indonesian zither that plays with gamelan orchestras. And Pauline Oliveros was inspired by the sonic experiments of all three composers to create highly resonant music within a deep cistern. I'm James Jacobs. Join me as we explore American Mavericks on America 250. 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

Well, good afternoon on this beautiful Tuesday. I'm Nicole Lacroix. It's Bloom's Day, by the way, June 16th, to commemorate Leopold Bloom's Day on June 16th, 1904. So if you're a James Joyce Ulysses fan, I was trying to see what was going on in the area. I'm sure a lot of the pubs are doing things. And this afternoon, there were readings, marathon readings, but you can always have a little reading at home, too. You don't have to read the whole book, just a little bit. It's 78 degrees now, and another gorgeous day. For tonight, going down to 64, and it'll be partly cloudy, followed by a chance of showers. And then 88 tomorrow, Thursday, a high of 96 with a slight chance of showers, followed by a 50-50 chance of thunderstorms. And on Juneteenth, which is Friday, 50-50. So 50 in the morning for showers, 50 in the afternoon for thunderstorms, and a high of 84. Saturday looking nice, 84 and sunshine. We start off with two pieces that remind me of cats. The first one, the last one this hour, will be the Pirates of Penzance Overture, which opens with the melody of the chorus with cat-like tread, all about very quiet pirates. And Tchaikovsky's Romeo and Juliet Fantasy Overture. It had nothing to do at all with cats, but if you're like me, you can't unsee that video that's been going around from a ballet company in Istanbul who were staging Romeo and Juliet, or if some people have said Romeo and Juliet. So at the final tragic scene when Juliet wakes up and finds Romeo dead on the floor, she also sees a cat. And so she's in hysterics with the tragedy of it all. But if you look closely, it seems like she's also laughing and hiding her despair. Anyway, the cat seems to be pulling Romeo by the hair. And if you've ever had that happen to you with a cat, you know how painful that must be. And then I really burst out laughing when I saw that the company had the cat do a curtain call. Romeo's holding the cat and they're doing a curtain call. Anyway, a very nice interpretation of the Romeo and Juliet story. This one is a little bit more, well, less dramatic and more romantic. Here's David Zinman and the Baltimore Symphony Orchestra, the music of Tchaikovsky.

Tchaikovsky's Romeo and Juliet Fantasy Overture, David Zinman conducting the Baltimore Symphony Orchestra. Haydn says it's time for summer vacation in just a moment. The music on WETA Classicals made possible by your financial support and by Jenner & Block partnering with its clients in significant litigation, major strategic corporate transactions, government contracting and controversies, and appellate advocacy. Learn more at Jenner.com. In a luxurious mansion in a frozen landscape, three women wait for a handsome stranger to arrive. Samuel Barber's opera Vanessa explores the passionate world hidden under the claustrophobic atmosphere of a house where all the mirrors are veiled. This month's NSO Showcase features Gian Andrea Nozzetta leading the National Symphony Orchestra and an all-star cast in Samuel Barber's exploration of loneliness and love. I'm Nicole Lacroix. Don't miss Barber's Vanessa, streaming all month long on WETAClassical.org. And now from Haydn, we have his Farewell Symphony, number 45. So the story is that he and his orchestra were stuck at his boss's home, and the members of the orchestra weren't allowed to bring their families there for the summer. They wanted to go home and, be with their families. So Haydn arranged it so that at the end, every instrument player would leave the stage, take out their candle from their music stand, leaving only Haydn there. And the great thing is that the boss got the message, and they all got vacation. Here's the Orpheus Chamber Orchestra, the Symphony number 45 in F-sharp minor, The Farewell by Haydn.

0: Disappearing from the stage one by one, the Farewell Symphony, number 45 in F sharp minor by Haydn, with the Orpheus Chamber Orchestra there. In a moment, a bunch of pirates.
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0: And now from Sir Arthur Sullivan, the overture to the Pirates of Penzance. And it opens with the melody of the chorus with cat-like tread as the pirates are gathering up to do their ill adventures. Here's Sir Neville Mariner with the Academy of St. Martin in the Fields.

The Overture to the Pirates of Penzance, the music of Sir Arthur Sullivan with Sir Neville Mariner and the Academy of St. Martin in the Fields. Next hour, Beethoven's friend, Franz Clement, in his violin concerto, the Telemann banquet music, and what else do I have for you? Mendelssohn's concerto for two pianos that he wrote when he was just 14, some water music, Chevalier Goes to Spain, and some music from London. This is WETA 90.9 Washington and WGMS 89.1 Hagerstown. I'm Nicole Lacroix, and it's 78 degrees, and it's gotten up to 80 degrees. Overnight, lows of 64, partly cloudy, with a 30% chance of showers. Tomorrow, a little warmer than today, 88 for the high, sunny. Thursday, 96, with a 20% chance of morning rain and a 50% chance of afternoon thunderstorms. 84 on Friday, with a 50% chance of each rain and thunderstorms. And Saturday looks nice, 84 and sunny. So let's start with Franz Clement's violin concerto. He wrote it about a year before Beethoven, his friend Beethoven, wrote his. And we're going to hear the first movement, Royal Philharmonic Orchestra's, led by Jose Serebrier with Rachel Barton Pine playing the violin.

0: Franz Clement and his violin concerto in D major. We heard the first movement with Rachel Barton Pine and the Royal Philharmonic Orchestra under José Cerebrier. Here's how AI introduces us to Franz Clement. He was an Austrian violin virtuoso, composer, and conductor who formed a close professional relationship with Beethoven, best known for commissioning, premiering, and profoundly influencing Beethoven's masterpiece, the Violin Concerto. It's about 20 minutes past 4 o'clock, and in a moment we will have some banquet music, some early dinner music for you from Telemann.
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0: Here's the conclusion in D major from part two of the banquet music by Telemann, Musica Amphion, led by Peter Jan Belder.

The banquet music from Telemann. That was the conclusion to part two with Musica and Fion, Peter Jan Balder conducting. So Mendelssohn's only 14 when he writes his concerto for two pianos in E major. He and his sister perform it. And then later on, well, not much later, 6 years or so, he revises it and performs it in London, but never has it published. Here is the beginning of his concerto for two pianos in E major, played by another pair of siblings, Anthony and Joseph Paratori, with the Riaz Symphony under Uros Lajovic.

Mendelssohn's Concerto for Two Pianos in E Major. We heard the first movement. He wrote it for himself and his sister Fanny when he was 14, but he did change it a little bit later. He revitalized it, so I guess we heard the more mature version there, played by another group of siblings, Anthony and Joseph Paratori, with the Rias Symphony Uroš Lajovic conducting. Some refreshing music from Handel in just a moment. The music on WETA Classical is made possible by your financial support and by the Clarice Smith Performing Arts Center, presenting the National Orchestral Institute and Festival in works by Ortiz, Bernstein, and Putz, conducted by music director Marin Alsop, and featuring the string trio Time for Three, Saturday at the Clarice. Ticket information at noi.umd.edu. Imagine discovering what is believed to be the first existing opera by a free Black American composer. After years of musical detective work, Giovanna Joseph of Opera Creole and Patrick Dupré Quigley of Opera Lafayette brought Edmond Dédé's 1887 opera Morgiane or the Sultan of Isfahan to the stage, where it was recorded live on the Delos label. Now you can hear this exciting work on Opera Matinee, Saturday afternoon at 1, right here on WETA Classical. And right now we have Handel's Water Music Suite No. 3 with Sir Neville Mariner and the Academy of St. Martin in the Fields.

And that is music by Handel, the Water Music Suite number 3. Today would be a good day for a water music boat party on the Potomac. Sir Neville Mariner conducting the Academy of St. Martin in the Fields. Now from Emmanuel Chabrier and his travels to Spain. This is one of the results, España with Ricardo Muti and the Philadelphia Orchestra.

Emmanuel Chabrier's España with a Philadelphia Orchestra, Ricardo Muti conducting. On to music by the London Bach. So from Spain to England, we have the sonata in D major. We'll hear the beginning with the Vivaldi Project.

J.C. Bach's Sonata in D Major, First Movement with a Vivaldi Project. This is WETA 90.9 Washington, WGMS 89.1 Hagerstown, and W205BL 88.9 Frederick. We have the beginning of the Eroica Symphony by Beethoven for you coming up in just a moment, and then Murray Pariah playing Chopin's Fantasy Impromptu, and Maxim Vengerov will play the final movement of Dvorak's Violin Concerto. 2 minutes past 5 o'clock. Thanks for joining me. I'm Nicole Lacroix. Another great day in our nation's capital, 79, and we've got a little breeze, too, gusting up to 18 miles an hour. For tonight, going down to 64, partly cloudy. Tomorrow's high, 88 and sunny. Thursday, going up to the mid-90s with the chance of showers and thunderstorms. On Friday, also a little cooler, 84, but showers and thunderstorms are possible. And on Saturday, sunny and 84. Let's look at Sunday. Sunny and a little warmer, 86. So we begin, as I said, with the Eroica Symphony number 3. We'll hear the first movement. It features the Leipzig Gewandhaus Orchestra with Ricardo Chailly at the helm.

0: And that is the first movement of the Symphony No. 3, the Eroica by Beethoven, with the Leipzig Gewandhaus Orchestra, Ricardo Chailly conducting. And we have Marie Pariah in the wings to play the Fantasy Impromptu in C-sharp minor by Chopin.
1: Four ways of playing a piano. Henry Cowell plays tone clusters with his forearms. Henry Cowell reaches inside the piano to pluck and scrape the strings. John Cage ties random objects to the piano strings. Lou Harrison puts thumbtacks on the hammers. I'm James Jacobs. Join me as America 250 explores American Mavericks tomorrow afternoon at 2 on WETA Virtuoso.
0: And many thanks, James. Here is Murray Pariah. He's going to play Chopin's Fantasy Impromptu in C-sharp minor.

The Chopin Fantaisie Impromptu in C-sharp minor, played by Murray Pariah. From Dvorak now, the final movement of his violin concerto, and that features Maxim Vengerov, with Kurt Mazur conducting the New York Philharmonic.

0: The final movement of Dvorak's Violin Concerto, we heard Maxim Vengerov there with Kurt Mazur and the New York Philharmonic. 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
0: Thanks, Bill. And now we have Vivaldi's Concerto, one of them anyway, for oboe. Burkhard Glatzner is the soloist with the new Bach Collegium Musicum of Leipzig under Max Pommer.

an oboe concerto by Vivaldi. And we heard Max Palmer with a new Bach Collegium Musicum Leipzig. Burkhard Glutzner was the oboist. It's 5:45, and we turn to music by Rachmaninoff. This is from his last work, his last major work, The Symphonic Dances. And we're going to hear the first one, the one that features the sax. Well, apparently, he got the idea, or he took some of the material from an early ballet that he had submitted called the Scythians, and the choreographer Mikhail Fokine, the ballet russe, said no, it was not danceable. But he kept the music, and when it came time to compose the symphonic dances, he went back to that as a theme. And he was also very, very careful because he was an excellent performer. So he wanted to make sure that all the instruments were just right. So there is a prominent part for the alto sax in this symphonic dance number one. So he made sure that he had a virtuoso saxophonist to make sure that this was just right. Here is the Symphonic Dance No. 1 by Rachmaninoff, Andrew Litton conducting the Royal Philharmonic Orchestra.

Rachmaninoff Symphonic Dance No. 1 with the Royal Philharmonic Orchestra, Andrew Litton conducting. Now, Hofmeister, Franz Anton Hofmeister, multi-talented person. He was a composer, an instrumentalist, and also a publisher. Here is the third movement of his Viola Concerto in B-flat. Our violist is Victoria Chang with the Baltimore Chamber Orchestra led by Markant Thakkar.

from Franz Anton Hofmeister, the Rondo movement from his Viola Concerto in B-flat with Victoria Chang playing the viola, the Baltimore Chamber Orchestra led by Markand Thakkar. Music of Brahms and Michael Haydn and Hummel, all the hits played by Hummel in 1814 will be in his Grand Serenade Number 1. This is WETA 90.9 Washington and WGMS 89.1 Hagerstown. I'm Nicole Lacroix, a couple minutes past 6 o'clock. And the latest temperature is 79 degrees with winds gusting at 18 miles an hour. Overnight lows of 64 with a slight chance of showers later on. And then tomorrow, 88 and sunny. Thursday, 96 with some showers possible in the morning and thunderstorms in the afternoon. About the same for Friday. We'll have a high of 84. And Saturday and Sunday looking good with temperatures about mid-80s and sunshine. So we begin with music by Brahms. And this is reminds me of the weather forecast because this is his Regen Sonata, his Rain Sonata, Violin Sonata Number 1 in D major, based on the really, truly beautiful song that he has about an old man contemplating a rainy evening and remembering how much fun it used to be to be outside playing in the rain. So all about the coming of age. This is a version for cello and piano, and we're going to hear cellist Daniel Müller-Schott with Francesco Piemontesi at the piano.

just as beautiful on the cello as on the violin. And that was an arrangement featuring cello and piano. Daniel Mueller Schott with Francesco Piemontesi and the Reagan Sonata No. 1 by Brahms. We heard the first movement. Now to Michael Haydn, and we'll hear the first movement of his 10th symphony with Bogdan Varkal and the Slovak Chamber Orchestra.

0: The very talented Michael Haydn with the Symphony No. 10, First Movement. The Slovak Chamber Orchestra was led by Bogdan Varkal. We have the greatest popular hits of the early 19th century coming up in just a moment. The music on WETA Classical is made possible by your financial support and by the Clarice Smith Performing Arts Center, presenting the National Orchestral Institute and Festival in Shostakovich's 10th Symphony and Stravinsky's Firebird Suite, conducted by Daniel Hege, Saturday, June 27th at the Clarice. 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
0: Hummel's Grand Serenade No. 1 was perfectly tuned to the popular music of his day. This serenade is a sort of a potpourri of all the hits. Here is the Consortium Classicum.

0: a potpourri of all the hits of the day, including those by Mozart. His teacher, Johann Nepomuk Hommel's teacher, Mozart. That was the Grand Serenade, number one. We heard the Consortium Classicum. And in a moment, we'll have music for the flute by Bach. Haydn, that is Josef Haydn's Cello Concerto No. 1, and also part of the piano trio, Opus 42 by Niels Gade.
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0: And now, whether you love Bach, or whether you love math or not, Bach is always wonderful. Here's a flute sonata and continuo, the sonata for flute and continuo in E-flat by Bach with Irena Grafenauer. And doing the continuo accompaniment, it's harpist Maria Graf.

We heard the flute and the harp played by Irina Grafenauer and Maria Graf and the Bach Flute Sonata BWV 1031. From Haydn, Joseph Haydn, we heard from his brother Michael earlier. Here is the third movement from his Cello Concerto No. 1. The cellist is Sergei Stoman, joining the Apollo Ensemble, conducted by David Rabinovich.

Haydn's Cello Concerto No. 1, Final Movement, with Sergei Stoman and the Apollo Ensemble, led by David Rabinovich. Well, we have time for some of Niels Gade Piano Trio, and we're going to hear the trio Parnassus.

0: Bright and cheerful music from Niels Wilhelm Gotta. 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
1: Good evening, I'm Amna Nawaz. Jeff Bennett is away. On the NewsHour tonight, will Israel stop strikes in Lebanon, and who controls the Strait of Hormuz? The questions surrounding the still murky agreement between the U.S. and Iran. As President Trump's Justice Department targets more of his political enemies, former federal attorneys speak out about how much this administration has transformed the DOJ. And the U.S. has seen a decline in cancer rates, but diagnoses in Iowa are on the rise. We explore the possible causes and the human toll.
2: You're always waiting for that next shoe to fall. 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
1: Welcome to the News Hour. President Trump spent today again meeting leaders of the top industrial nations at the G7 summit in the French Alps. And he again extolled the framework deal the U.S. struck with Iran this weekend to start nuclear negotiations and end the war. But the prevailing question tonight remains, what is actually in that deal? Days after it was announced, no text has been released publicly. And complicating matters, Iran is demanding that Israel withdraw its forces from Lebanon as part of the agreement, which Israel says it will not do. A senior Iranian general said the Revolutionary Guard would strike Israel if it continues attacks in Lebanon. That's just one of several sticking points that could scuttle any deal. Our White House correspondent Liz Landers begins our coverage.
2: The only thing that really matters to me is Iran will never have a nuclear weapon. And it says it loud and clear.
3: Today at the G7 summit in Avignon, France, President Trump once again hailed the new U.S. agreement with Iran. And he claimed once more that the text blocks Iran from ever developing nuclear weapons.
2: They're not going to develop it, they're not going to buy it, they're not going to do anything with it. And if they do, they suffer unbelievable consequences.
3: But days after the deal was announced, its text has not yet been publicly released, which has led to questions and skepticism from both Trump's critics and even his allies on Capitol Hill. Mr. Trump said that when he releases the text in a couple of days, that he'd leave no room for doubt.
2: I'll not only release it, I'll probably have a press conference and read it to you word by word so that the press covers it accurately.
3: Swiss officials confirmed more details about the signing itself, set to take place at a lavish alpine resort near Luzern on Friday. But the beautiful vistas belie the thornier issues at the heart of the deal. Under the agreement, the U.S. and Iran would extend their ceasefire and reopen the Strait of Hormuz. But significant roadblocks remain to ending the war, including the more detailed negotiations about Iran's nuclear program, which the country's top diplomat, Abbas Araghchi, says will start immediately with the U.S. after Friday's signing.
2: You could make the case, why are you even bothering? Because it's not really valuable.
3: But Trump has so far downplayed the urgency for extracting any nuclear material that Iran has.
2: We're in no rush, but we get it, and when we get it, we'll destroy it.
4: Is that part
2: we're
4: of
2: not looking to take it, we're looking to destroy it. We have plenty of it.
5: Allahu Akbar! Allahu Akbar!
3: What's perhaps more urgent is that Araghchi also said he expected Israel to immediately withdraw its military from Lebanon and end its campaign against Hezbollah as part of the deal, a condition Israel has already rejected.
6: From our point of view, one side is the United States and Israel. On the other side is Iran and Hezbollah. Without the withdrawal of Israeli forces from the territories they occupied during this war, the war has not fully come to an end.
2: Now, I'm not happy with the way Israel has handled themselves with Lebanon and with Hezbollah.
3: Asked today whether Israel could sink the agreement, President Trump said Israeli Prime Minister Benjamin Netanyahu should, quote, be more responsible and consider the bigger implications.
2: It just goes on forever. And when that happens, it throws a negative light on the big deal, and that's the deal with Iran.
3: Trump says he suggested to Israel that Syria would be more effective at dealing with the threat from Hezbollah, but Syria's president, Ahmed al-Shara, has given no indication he would carry out military operations inside its neighbor's borders. The Assad regime, both father and son, maintained a 30-year military occupation of Lebanon.
2: No, it's toll-free, period. When it opens permanently, it'll be toll-free.
3: More disputes over the deal involved a passage through the Strait of Hormuz. Iran says it plans to charge new fees to ships that enter the strait. There were, of course, no fees or otherwise charged before the war.
7: We've always said we're not after charging tolls, but in exchange for services we will provide, necessary costs will be outlined and received. So everything is completely clear in this regard.
8: We are back with Vice President J.D. Vance.
3: Vice President J.D. Vance has been on a media blitz with more than a half dozen interviews in just 2 days, not only to sell the deal, but to clarify what's in it, including a possible $300 billion fund to help rebuild Iran if they cooperate, which both Vance and President Trump insist the U.S. will not pay for.
9: Not a single cent of American money goes to Iran, not $300 billion, not $24 billion, not any of the money. The dollar figures that I've seen floating around. They don't get any of that stuff unless they totally transform themselves as a country. And if they do, that's a huge win for everybody, for the region. If they don't, no skin off our back.
3: President Trump remains in France for the G7 through tomorrow, and many of his discussions have been about putting focus back on Ukraine and pressure back on Russia. Ukrainian President Volodymyr Zelensky told reporters that G7 leaders gave their, quote, unanimous support. And Mr. Trump himself hinted that the U.S. could resume oil sanctions against Russia. But ultimately, the president downplayed any role that he would play.
2: We were focused on Iran. That's going to be in the back, in the rear view mirror. But we'll be, we have nothing to do with it. We sell weapons to them. We don't even give them. Yeah, I'm going to do whatever I can.
3: For the PBS NewsHour, I'm Liz Landers.
1: For more on what this deal would mean for global shipping and the Strait of Hormuz, I'm joined by Ian Rolby. He's a global maritime security expert, president of Auxilium Worldwide, and a senior fellow at the Center for Maritime Strategy. Welcome back to the NewsHour, Ian. Let's just start with what's happening right now. President Trump posted earlier today that ships are starting to move out of the Strait of Hormuz. Does that line up with what you're seeing and hearing?
10: I'm afraid not. It has been a very, very slow trickle. We see about 15 to 20 ships move through a day, often very clandestinely. And that hasn't really changed. There's no discernible uptick at this time. And I think that's probably going to stay the case throughout this week.
1: Well, we just heard Liz report there. We've not yet seen the text of this deal between Iran and the U.S. It's expected to be signed on Friday. President Trump is already saying that the deal will fully reopen the strait. Is that reassurance enough for global shipping agencies and insurance companies to bank on?
10: Well, we've heard a lot of very exuberant announcements over the last 3.5 months, most of which have proved not to have a huge amount of content to them. So I think global shipping, it can't run on narratives. It has to run on reality. And unfortunately, the reality is still quite uncertain. And in fact, the discord between the U.S. and Iran over what is actually supposed to be in that agreement and what's going to happen vis-a-vis the strait remains very confusing. The president has announced no tolls. Iran says, yes, no tolls, but there will be service fees, which sounds like a toll by another name. So it is very confusing. And until there's clarity, certainty, and consistency over more than just a few hours, the shipping industry is likely to stay put, because we're not talking about some kind of a political or you know, wider narrative. We're talking about people on ships carrying millions of dollars worth of goods. The catastrophic effect of losing them, both in terms of life and in the environment, is just too much to risk.
1: Say more about those potential tolls, because if the Iranian officials do try to impose some kind of fee or toll, would companies pay that? I mean, what are they telling you about that?
10: Well, thus far, we have seen some companies willing to pay, because to be honest, the payment of the toll for the short term seems like a better option than being stuck in the long term. But there's a couple of problems. Number one, the Iranians keep saying that they're operating the Persian Gulf Strait Authority, a bureaucratic construct that they have put together to administer not just the toll or fee, as they're now calling it, but some kind of administrative passage requirement where you either are allowed or not allowed to come through. And that sort of discretion to discern which ships are and aren't allowed is not at all consistent with the concept of freedom of navigation, which governs international straits. And so this is not only challenging for discerning what to do in this situation, but it sets a potentially dangerous precedent for other parts of the world where we see maritime choke points starting to potentially think along these same terms if Iran is allowed to do this. International law is very clear. This is not legal, but international law is made by states. And if states start to agree to this through their flag state responsibilities, as well as through not protesting it, unfortunately, it becomes legal. And so other places like the Strait of Singapore, Malacca, other critical choke points like the Suez Canal and Panama Canal all become subject to potential increased economic pressures, which would put pressure on everything, not just energy supplies, but all of our goods.
1: There's still so much uncertainty about what's in this deal and how it will unfold. As we mentioned earlier, Iran's still demanding that Israeli forces leave Lebanon as part of that deal. How are the shipping sources you're talking to looking at that, and how worried are they that this entire deal could fall apart?
10: Very. I mean, look, we actually really don't have a deal. What we have is an MOU. An MOU is a memorandum of understanding, which is inherently non-binding, and it was agreed on Monday. It's supposed to be signed on Friday. That alone provides a window for all kinds of confusion and potential recrimination, as well as backing away from it. Even if it's signed as it stands today, there's a 60-day window, from what we can understand, to negotiate the details. Now, this conflict has been going on for 3.5 months. 60 days is a very short period of time, given how difficult it's been to get a non-binding, pretty basic framework MOU. So to think that all the nuclear details, the maritime details, are going to be worked out in 60 days without any current visibility as to who the expert technical negotiators will be remains very, very uncertain. And so I think there's a confidence issue that is building up in the global maritime community, because the president has made lots of bold statements. Iran's made lots of bold statements. And unfortunately, the reality hasn't changed very much since the first week of this war for most of the ships. They're still in danger. They're not moving anywhere. And it's very difficult to discern how to move forward. And even if the shipping industry feels better, there's still a couple of issues. The concern around mines is real. And that will require an overt, above the water, very clear, open countermining effort in order to ensure that the strait is clear. And that will take between 3 weeks and 60 days. And so that puts a timeline constant with the actual negotiations before this week, till they're fully confident that the strait would be safe in order to even think of a mass exodus. But as you say, the uncertainty is really problematic. And unfortunately, shipping needs a great deal of certainty in order to be able to be calmer. The other side of it is the insurance sector, and that is unlikely to change anytime soon.
1: So in the minute or so I have left, I feel like I have to ask you this every time we talk as the timelines and the news events shift. But if there's a deal signed on Friday, and if it then enters the 60-day negotiation period, what are you and others in the industry preparing for in terms of a timeline of when those global trade routes could get back to some kind of normal?
10: Well, if all the variables are taken off the table and everything goes smoothly, which nothing thus far has, we're still looking at, as I said, 3 to 6 weeks, three weeks to 60 days in order to do the countermining operation to make sure the strait is physically safe. If no attacks occur during that time, and if ships start moving out, we'll start seeing an uptick in economic activity. But even having said that, it will take several weeks for Qatar to get back up to 80% of its capacity on gas, and 5 years to get back to 100%. So we're looking at a long-term time frame before we see the resumption of the full amount of maritime trade that was occurring before this war started on the 28th of February.
1: All right. That is Ian Rolby, president of Auxilium Worldwide. Ian, thank you so much. Good to speak with you.
10: Always a pleasure.
1: In the day's other headlines, the Trump administration is taking additional steps to dismantle the Department of Education by moving two high-profile functions out of the agency. The Justice Department will take over the enforcement of civil rights in education, while the Department of Health and Human Services will oversee special education. The Secretary of Education, Linda McMahon, says the changes better align the needs of certain students with the relevant federal agencies. Critics warn that the changes will undermine efforts to protect students, especially minorities, those with disabilities, and others. Washington, D.C.'s newly renovated reflecting pool is suffering from an old problem, algae. National Park Service workers were seen this morning dumping hydrogen peroxide to combat the issue. Observers have noted that the famous pool looks rather green as opposed to the American flag blue that President Trump had promised. The $14 million project is part of a cleanup effort of the nation's capital as the country marks 250 years of independence. Some visitors have questioned whether keeping the pool blue is realistic.
11: I think it's an impossible task to actually expect that to be blue and stay blue. I don't think you can fight Mother Nature. And the nature of this pool, anytime you have an environment that big, that's like cleaning a lake.
1: The Interior Department has claimed in recent days that a new water treatment system would help address the algae problem. A spokesperson has been quoted as saying, quote, the algae is dead and being vacuumed up as we speak. In California, crews are making progress to contain a wildfire that broke out yesterday in the greater Los Angeles area. Closures were lifted this morning on a nearby freeway, seen here behind a haze of smoke. It was shut down when the Shore Fire quickly expanded to more than 2,000 acres overnight, leading to evacuation orders that are largely still in place. As of this afternoon, the blaze was 25% contained and no injuries have been reported. The cause is under investigation. British officials are investigating reports that a Russian warship fired and no injuries have been reported. The cause is under investigation.

0: outbreak in the Democratic Republic of the Congo could become the worst that Africa has ever seen. The head of Africa CDC says that tens of thousands of people who may have had contact with sick patients are not being monitored, raising concerns about a further spread of the disease. An official at the Red Cross adds that while response efforts have improved, the lack of testing has complicated the situation.
1: The response has been more and more efficient. But yes, the peak is, I think, not behind us, but in front of us.
0: Meantime, DRC health authorities said today that there are now more than 830 confirmed cases, including at least 196 deaths. The outbreak is already one of the deadliest ever recorded in the country, and experts say it could be months before a vaccine is available. Turning now to the World Cup and the cross-section of sports and politics. At the G7 summit in France today, German Chancellor Friedrich Merz gifted President Donald Trump a German soccer jersey. It features the number 47 in honor of Trump being the 47th U.S. president. Merz posted images of the exchange on social media, wishing President Trump a happy belated 80th birthday and adding, "After all, we're on the same team." Separately, Iran's coach has called his squad, quote, perhaps the most oppressed team at the tournament after they were forced to leave the U.S. soon after last night's 2-2 draw with New Zealand. As for today's action, France shook off an uneasy start to beat Senegal by 3-1. Venus and Serena Williams will reunite on the court at Wimbledon later this month as a wild card entry in the women's doubles competition. 44-year-old Serena and Venus, who turns 46 tomorrow, last played together at Wimbledon in 2016 when they won their sixth doubles title at the event. The announcement of the return comes just a week after Serena's first official match in nearly 4 years. Neither Williams sister is slated to play singles at Wimbledon, but it's not entirely impossible, with one wild card spot yet to be announced. In the business world, Pizza Hut's parent company is selling off the struggling chain for $2.7 billion. Yum! Brands said today its main business will be bought by private equity firm Long Range Capital, while Yum! China will buy up its mainland China operation. Pizza Hut has struggled against rising competition from the likes of DoorDash and Uber Eats. Shares of Yum! Brands closed the day nearly 2% higher. Meantime, on Wall Street, stocks ended mixed after Monday's rally. The Dow Jones Industrial Average gained more than 300 points, but the Nasdaq lost ground, falling 300 points, or more than 1%. The S&P 500 also closed in negative territory. Still to come, on the NewsHour, we travel to one of the only states in the U.S. where cancer rates are rising. Anthropic works to quiet the White House's security concerns over its powerful AI models. And a new center looks at the impact of slavery and ways to expand the idea of freedom today.
2: This is the PBS NewsHour from the David M. Rubenstein Studio at WETA in Washington, headquarters of PBS News.
0: Justice Department officials appointed by President Donald Trump have made sweeping changes since he returned to office. They've redefined the focus of key divisions and challenged legal norms. And thousands of career lawyers have resigned or been fired. Former Justice Department officials say those changes are transforming not only what the department does, but what its leaders expect from its employees. Justice correspondent Ali Rogan asked several former DOJ attorneys and leaders to reflect on what they've seen and what they believe it means for the future of the institution.
3: My name is Kyle Boynton. Prior to leaving the DOJ, I was a prosecutor with the criminal section of the Civil Rights Division. I started my career with the Justice Department in 2010 as a special agent with the Federal Bureau of Investigation.
4: My name is Anand Petit. I was an immigration judge within the Department of Justice prior to my termination in September 2025.
5: My name is Brendan Ballou. I'm a former special counsel in the antitrust division of the Justice Department.
6: My name is Sean P. Murphy. I'm a former assistant United States attorney. I most recently worked with the U.S. Attorney's Office for the District of Puerto Rico, but I work on a detail with the Capital Siege section out of the U.S. Attorney's Office for the District of Columbia.
3: the Justice Department has long been a place and had a tradition of being apolitical in its approach to things. And I was increasingly seeing decisions being made within the Civil Rights Division for political reasons. And that

0: troubled me. I left because I had spent 2 years prosecuting January 6 rioters. On the very first day of Donald Trump's second term, he issued a pardon for, you know, over 1,500 people who were accused of attacking the Capitol that day and the people inside. So it was obvious to me that Donald Trump was going to try to use the Department of Justice to enact vengeance, to enact violence against those who opposed him. And I thought that I could do more good on the outside than I could on the inside.
1: I decided that I needed to leave the Department of Justice because I saw the writing on the wall. There came a time shortly after Pam Bondi's confirmation as Attorney General of the United States that she sent out a series of memos. One of those memos in particular said that as AUSAs, we were expected to be the president's lawyers and do whatever he asked of us. And failure to do so would be to deprive the president of his attorneys. That didn't sit well with me then. It doesn't sit well with me now.
0: The harm that this administration is doing to the Department of Justice and to the rule of law generally in America is generational. It is going to take decades to recover from the damage that they have caused.
2: We've seen this administration hire many new deportation judges, as they're calling them, instead of immigration judges, to fill the role for the many, many immigration judges who they have since fired. And I am very concerned about the quality of these candidates.
3: We are dealing with extremists who are making decisions that the Justice Department should act on ideologies, should act in the interest of particular ideological beliefs. And I think that is what is so dangerous about this moment, is this extremist view that you're not holding a position of public trust, but you are actually a political actor who is supposed to be using the Justice Department for political reasons.
2: I'm very worried that we're not going to be able to attract the same level of talent that the Department of Justice has historically been able to attract. I'm also really worried about the lack of trust that we're getting from our constituents, from the taxpayers, from the American people, that we're just not viewed with that neutrality and as that pinnacle of fairness anymore, because we're just marred by politics.
1: I don't know if you can legislate your way out of the degradation of the rule of law. We'll have to have people in charge who respect that separation between the president and the attorney general, and allow the U.S. attorneys around the country and the Justice Department in general to pursue justice without fear or favor.
0: The vast majority of folks in the Department of Justice, I continue to believe, are trying to do the right thing, but it is going to be an enormous challenge to undo the damage to the soul of the Department of Justice. And I think for that reason, a lot of folks who would return to DOJ without question this time around might not.
4: And Ali Rogan joins us now for more. Ali, I want to pick up on the concern we heard there about the DOJ being able to continue to attract top talent. You've been looking into this, and what have you found?
5: I've been speaking with law students over the past few days from all over the country on the condition of anonymity so that they can speak freely. And what I've been hearing from many of them is that they would be interested in working for the Department of Justice over a president from either party, but not this Department of Justice. Several said they could not defend some of the policies that this White House and the Department of Justice have been asking attorneys to defend. Many of them cited holding immigrants and deporting undocumented immigrants without due process. This is what one recent law school graduate told me. He had actually been planning to apply to the Department of Justice up until a year ago. He said, quote, "There have been many actions by the DOJ that have significantly tainted its reputation, and I am not willing to risk any harm to my reputation or be in a position where I may be asked to do something I know is wrong." Another student from a relatively conservative law school told me that she wouldn't want to be associated with what she called a poor work product coming out of the Department of Justice. Recently, she shared an example with me of a filing that looks, frankly, more like a Truth Social post list than it does an official legal document. It has random words capitalized, like President Trump likes to do in his posts, and references to Trump derangement syndrome. Now, Anna, I should point out, this, I did not go out and conduct a poll, so I really can't make any sweeping conclusions here. Mm-hmm. But what I did hear is a better sense of how some students who would have otherwise applied to work at the DOJ are thinking about public service now.
4: And for the students who are still planning to apply to work for the DOJ, what are they telling you?
5: Yes, and I heard from many of them as well. And some of them said they felt that they still had a duty to serve. One told me that criminals still need to be prosecuted. Another said he saw the recruiting crisis at the DOJ as an opportunity because they've begun accepting lawyers straight out of law school when previously they did not do that. Several also told me that they were interested in working for the DOJ, but at a state U.S. attorney's office outside of Washington, and therefore, they hope, insulated from some of the politics. I heard from one student at a Midwest law school who is currently interning in a U.S. attorney's office. He told me, quote, I've found everybody in this office to be professional and non-political. Regardless of what may be going on in D.C., I find the work I'm doing to be important, fulfilling, and non-controversial.
4: Of course, as all of your reporting, you've gone to DOJ for comment on all of this. What do they say to you?
5: Yes, of the former Department of Justice officials that I spoke to and what they said, a spokesperson said, quote, it should come as no surprise that those who took part in Biden's weaponization of DOJ would claim that righting those wrongs is, ironically, weaponization. And that those who were fired for a reason. The spokesperson also said that the DOJ has been able to achieve policy victories without the supposed, quote, exodus of anti-Trump prosecutors the media idolize, although it's been well reported that the number of attorneys leaving the DOJ and the rest of the federal government is outpacing new hires. And on the question of what law students are doing, the spokesperson noted that there have been many new lawyers that have joined the Department of Justice and added, quote, we look forward to welcoming many more lawyers, including young attorneys, who understand our constitutional system where DOJ is accountable to the executive branch.
4: All right, switching gears now a little bit, I want to turn to some news today about a foiled plot to attack the Ultimate Fighting Championship event that took place at the White House this weekend. What do we know about that?
5: That's right. This morning, FBI Director Kash Patel posted on X that a plot was, quote, stopped cold by the FBI and law enforcement partners, and that multiple individuals are now in custody. According to an arrest document, one of the individuals is a 19-year-old Ohio man named Tyson Proper, who said he had been planning an attack with a group of political extremists. Proper's mother is the one that had called law enforcement to flag his behavior. He'd been communicating with individuals who she said seemed to have ultra-religious and anti-government views, and that he had purchased firearms. This group had been planning to fly drones laden with explosives over the event and then fire at people in the dispersing crowd after the explosives had detonated. So far, Amna, we know that five individuals have been arrested.
4: So five individuals, was that the entire group planning this attack, or could there be more people at large?
5: There could be more people at large. There have been reports today that there are up to 23 people who were involved. In any event, FBI Director Patel's counterparts in other federal law enforcement agencies have criticized his disclosure of this investigation at such an early stage. The deputy director of the U.S. Secret Service today told reporters that revealing the active investigation as it's ongoing could really undermine its integrity. He said that the fight attendees were never in harm's way, but that talking about it, this kind of multi-state probe at this early stage, is premature. And he had an admonishment that seemed directed at Patel.
6: Don't choke on your own smoke. Anyone that believes that case was worked in a bubble is naive. I'll tell you, the Secret Service led that investigation from the beginning. I'll tell you that it's ongoing. In order to maintain the integrity of the investigation and the security plan, we chose not to leak it.
5: Just to underscore, that's the number two at the Secret Service accusing the FBI director of a leak that could endanger an ongoing investigation. Amna.
4: Worth underscoring. Justice correspondent Ali Rogan, terrific reporting. Thank you.
5: You bet.
4: For years, National conversations about cancer often focused on the so-called Cancer Alley in the Deep South or Appalachian states with high smoking rates. But recently, a different state has grabbed headlines. Iowa. It now has the second highest cancer incidence in the country and is one of only three states where rates are rising. Special correspondent Fred DeSam-Lazaro went to Iowa and has this report on the search for answers.
7: For 35-year-old Becca Mataloni, it started in 2019 with a crackling noise every time she inhaled.
8: Kind of like dial-up internet is how I always describe what it sounded like.
7: In 2022, she developed pneumonia. In 2024, another bout of pneumonia. Mataloni, who lives in the Des Moines area, had multiple scans and met with a pulmonologist who delivered the diagnosis, a cancerous tumor on her lung.
8: It's really devastating to get a cancer diagnosis in your 30s. And even though my pulmonologist told me that I was going to be okay, it sucks. And hearing I'm going to lose two-thirds of my lung. Like, one of the first questions I asked was, am I still going to be able to do the things I love?
7: In rural northern Iowa, Shelley Phelps lost her sister to breast cancer in 2015. 2 years later, her husband, Michael, was diagnosed with stage 4 colon cancer.
9: You think, how can I go through this again? You know, and how can my kids go through this again?
7: They had to drive at least an hour any time Michael needed treatment. In 2020, he died at the age of 50.
9: I've always said that if it wasn't for my faith, I would not have gotten through this, because you're always waiting for that next shoe to fall. You know, who's going to be diagnosed next?
7: The stories represent a grim reality for Iowa, which was following national cancer trends until about 2013, when rates began to rise, driven by prostate, breast, and lung cancer, as well as melanoma. Now, for the third year in a row, it's got the second highest cancer incidence in the country. Its rate among young people is also near the top. As Iowa's high cancer rates have persisted in recent years, there's been growing public concern with key unanswered questions. What's to blame for them, and what are state officials doing about it?
10: As much as we would love to reduce it down to one thing and figure this out and change Iowa's rates, we would do that. But that's not how cancer works.
7: Mary Charlton leads the Iowa Cancer Registry, which has tracked the state's cancer data for over 50 years. Charlton and her staff have been traveling Iowa's 99 counties, meeting with residents.
10: A lot of people that come to the meetings have had cancer, had a loved one diagnosed with cancer, and they want to know why. That's a really maddening thing about cancer, too, is, you know, people can be exposed to the same things and their immune system might process them differently. It's not an excuse to not try to figure out what's causing the cancer and do something about it, but it kind of explains why it's kind of a slow slog to figure out what's causing our rates to be higher than the rest of the country.
7: Charlton does talk about some potential culprits and solutions. Iowa has among the nation's worst binge drinking rates. It hasn't raised its cigarette tax, proven to reduce smoking, in almost 20 years. And the entire state is labeled high risk for radon, a radioactive gas found naturally in the earth that can seep into homes and cause lung cancer. Adam Shriver is the director of wellness and nutrition policy at the Harkin Institute at Drake University in Des Moines.
11: We felt like a lot of the discussions in the state had been focusing on behavioral factors and genetic factors, but there was sort of this big elephant in the room in Iowa, which is the fact that we are one of the most intensively farmed states in the country.
7: Agriculture accounts for over 80% of Iowa's total land. The state produces more corn, eggs, and pork than anywhere else in the country. In March, Shriver and a team of researchers released a report that showed links between Iowa's most common cancers and certain environmental risk factors like pesticide use and nitrate runoff from fertilizers. Dan Voss is a fifth-generation corn and soybean farmer near Cedar Rapids. In 2012, Voss's wife, Susan, was having a routine checkup when doctors found a mass in her abdomen. It was liver cancer. She underwent treatment and surgery and is now cancer-free. In 2024, after experiencing some issues with his hands, Dan was diagnosed with non-Hodgkin's lymphoma. He's currently undergoing maintenance chemotherapy.
12: Have you wrestled with the mystery of what, you know, what got you here?
13: Well, in my case, could it be ag? Well, I think there's a chance. Can I say it is with 100% certainty? No. I think the state needs to have a good, honest discussion about where we're at, what we can do. There are some things we can do on the ag side that would probably help.
7: For years, Voss has used farming techniques that reduce the amount of nitrates in the water.
13: Just because you talk about it, that's not an indictment of agriculture.
11: I would definitely argue that right now, public health is not part of the equation when we're deciding on agricultural policy, and it seems like it really should be.
14: You are convinced that the fertilizers that you use today and the insecticides are safe if applied as directed on the label?
15: Yes.
7: But the U.S. Steve Kuiper is vice president of the Iowa Corn Growers Association, a major industry group in the state.
15: Too many people are poking farmers in the chest and saying, you're polluting, you're polluting, you're polluting. Farmers are more than willing to make changes and make adjustments to their operations, but they need some data to support that. A lot of products have had years and years of testing before they ever went to market. So then all of a sudden everybody's like, well, this has got to be the problem.
16: Does a lot of work.
7: Iowa Corn has joined a coalition mostly made up of health organizations working to solve the state's cancer crisis.
17: When a patient comes to see me with a new cancer, they typically aren't asking about why are the cancer rates in Iowa so high. They're asking about what do I do for mine? It does pick up stuff, you know.
7: Daniel Colmorgan is the medical director of oncology at Mahaska Health in Oskaloosa, a city of about 12,000, about an hour east of Des Moines.
17: Oftentimes in a rural location, there can be delay from onset of symptoms to accessibility of diagnosis, getting a biopsy, getting scheduled. I try to move them off the bubble of not knowing what's going on. I have a cancer and I'm going crazy, but they don't know what comes next. And to reassure them that there is treatment, that there's a pathway forward.
7: Although the incidence of cancer in Iowa is high, mortality rates so far are in line with the rest of the country. It's one reason Colmorgan says he'd like to see better cancer screening in rural areas, but also tighter regulation of farm chemicals and more water quality monitoring.
18: It's about stopping the cancer crisis that is plaguing our state.
7: In November, Iowans will vote for a governor, U.S. senator, and agriculture secretary. Tackling the state's cancer problem has already come up repeatedly on the campaign trail. And while many residents want more action from lawmakers, people like Shelley Phelps are filling in the gaps where they can. She's part of a foundation that's helped over 700 people in her county dealing with cancer. More requests come every week. For the PBS NewsHour, I'm Fred DeSamlazaro in Iowa.

0: The Trump administration has forced Anthropic, one of the country's leading artificial intelligence companies, to disable its newest and most powerful AI models, citing, the company says, unspecified national security concerns. It's an unprecedented move that comes as the federal government struggles to define the guardrails for an industry whose technology is advancing at a rapid pace. Stephanie Tsai has more.
1: Omna, Anthropic has reportedly been in talks with the Trump administration since the weekend, trying to restore access to users of its latest AI models. On Friday, Amazon CEO Andy Jassy raised concerns, telling White House officials that researchers had found a way to get through the model Fable 5's guardrails, posing a cybersecurity risk. The president agreed, and his team abruptly slapped foreign export restrictions on the company. Anthropic said the only way for it to comply was to cut off access to all its users of Fable 5 and the even more advanced Mythos 5, billed as some of the most powerful AI tools available on the market. For more, we're joined now by Amrith Ramkumar, tech policy reporter for The Wall Street Journal, who has been covering this all closely. This is a tremendous clash. An AI company that was recently valued at almost $1 trillion facing off against the Trump administration. What led to such drastic action by the White House over the weekend?
2: It is truly remarkable. This is the first time that we know about that the government has essentially told a leading AI company that its models aren't safe for public consumption and need to be shut off. And the concern specifically among administration officials is that users could enter prompts into this model of Fable 5 specifically that could get around safeguards that were designed to avoid cyber attacks, bioweapons, and other bad things. So we don't know a ton of specifics because they haven't released much about what exactly the Amazon folks found that was so alarming. But the fact that there was this concern alarmed people in the White House, and they took this drastic action very quickly.
1: Anthropic is defending itself by saying there are other models, including some open source models that can do the same thing that the Amazon researchers found Fable 5 can do. As you said, we don't know the details, but is that true based on what experts in the sphere are saying?
2: A lot of cybersecurity experts who have seen the report have said that other models are capable of doing some more things, and the government steps here were an overreaction. It's also very important to point out that the U.S. government and Anthropic have been fighting for many months now. A few months ago, they had a huge spat over how AI is used in the Pentagon and the guardrails there that led to the Defense Department classifying Anthropic a supply chain risk, a huge security risk, and that led to multiple lawsuits. So the big question here that a lot of people are asking is this about Anthropic versus the U.S. government, or is this about all U.S. AI models that are at the frontier space?
1: The Commerce Department's move to restrict access has prompted backlash within the AI industry. Dozens of prominent researchers and tech workers signed an open letter saying this action has taken the best models away from defenders, created market uncertainty, and risked America's AI leadership without any real risk to justify it. So that's what the industry is saying. The U.S. government is not only an Anthropic customer, you mentioned the Department of Defense, but potentially a future shareholder. And it's now shown it can shut down an AI company's arguably best product in a matter of hours. What are the worries you're hearing from inside the industry about this move?
2: People in the industry have been fretting for weeks now that the government has totally changed their stance on AI regulation. For a long time, the Trump administration had deployed a laissez-faire approach to the space. It was sort of industry friendly. We don't want to lose the AI race to China. We generally like what the companies are doing and we'll work alongside them. The release of Mythos from Anthropic earlier this year changed all of those conversations. Now, President Trump has signed an executive order a couple of weeks ago where national security officials and cybersecurity officials will play a much bigger role in looking at models before they are released and evaluating cyber threats. And that's exactly what happened here, essentially, is national security and cybersecurity experts within the government, along with others, grew alarmed that there could be potential harm here. And like you said, they took down the model.
1: Amrith, there's a lot of anxiety about the power of these companies and this rapidly evolving technology. What does this move by the Trump administration say about how the technology might be governed in the future?
2: This shows that the government is going to be much more involved in AI governance moving forward. That's the bottom line. Regardless, if you talk to Trump administration officials, Democrats and Republicans on the Hill, researchers, they all say these latest models are no joke. They're capable of cyber attacks. They could be capable of biological weapons and all kinds of other stuff without the right guardrails. So the sort of hands-off, head in the clouds approach that might have been on the table a few months ago or at the start of the year or last year, that's sort of gone. And what a lot of people are focused on is that Chinese companies and the Chinese government likely have access to similar tools, or they will very soon. So that's really a big part of all of this debate as well.
1: That's something that they will have to balance. That is Amrit Aram Kumar, tech policy reporter at The Wall Street Journal. Thank you so much.
2: Thank you so much for having me.
0: The Shaco Institute in Richmond, Virginia, opened its doors this spring to try to open minds about the enduring impact of enslavement and how to seek solutions to improve civic life now. I took a look at the effort for our series, Art in Action, at the intersection of arts and democracy, part of our Canvas coverage.
3: Gold, glory, and God. Very good.
4: A Tuesday summer afternoon and another student tour through American history.
5: So I never use the term slave. What term do I use, those of you who know me? A what?
6: Slave.
5: An enslaved person.
4: Like other institutions, this one tells the story of America's system of slavery. But 17-year-old Alana Newton and 14-year-old Tatiana Porter say this exhibit, called Expanding Freedom, goes further than what they learned in school.
7: You can physically feel how severe and how textbooks taught in school will try to like sugarcoat it and lessen the severity.
8: Some people are not taking into consideration of what our ancestors did for us. Walking through this exhibit really opened up my mind to different perspectives.
4: That link from the past to the present is central to the Shaco Institute, located in Richmond, the former capital of the Confederacy and once the largest trading market for enslaved people in the Upper South.
9: People are generally unaware of the sheer size of the domestic slave trade.
4: Marlon Buckner is president and CEO.
9: Nearly 1 million enslaved Americans were moved from the Upper South to the Lower South, forcibly removed, in many instances forced to march 1,000 miles. It's 1,000 miles from Richmond to Natchez. 1,000 miles. The equivalent of one 747 jet per week. The first half of the 19th century is an extraordinary time of deprivation and of tyranny. And that is not a story that many Americans are really conversant in at all.
4: The Institute was born of an $11 million grant from the Mellon Foundation. For the record, the foundation is also a funder of the NewsHour. Buckner and his team say they aim to focus on the humanity of the individual, turning those numbers into names and details. All faces and portraits displayed at eye level. Look-throughs in the walls, showing how stories and events in one moment are connected to another. And a life-size video depicting the forced march from Richmond to Natchez, Mississippi, featuring this young boy, who turns to make eye contact with visitors.
0: You say museum-like. What does that mean?
9: We're not a collecting institution. We don't collect anything. What we are is a place of learning, reflection, and most importantly, of action. It's our hope that what we will do through the exhibit experience is give visitors the opportunity to ask questions about where things are today, where things should be today, and how we can work together to use the lessons of our history to improve our civic life to make a better tomorrow.
4: The 10,000 square foot institute sits within the old Main Street train station in Richmond's Shaco Bottom neighborhood.
9: When you think about the movement of people, of capital, and of cotton, our visitors are generally very surprised to learn of the financial sophistication that was a part of this system. People think about enslaved people as being bought and sold in markets. Yes, that happened. But enslaved Americans were mortgaged. They were rented, they were insured.
4: Hundreds of thousands of enslaved black people were bought, sold, and trafficked from this district, which houses the infamous Goodwin Slave Jail, where Solomon Northup was held after being kidnapped from Washington, D.C., as documented in his 1853 memoir, 12 Years a Slave.
6: You come back here, boy.
4: Which inspired the 2013 film by the same name. Senior consulting historian Greg Kimball says the economic throughline is integral to understanding how American history informs its future.
10: We're just going about our lives. We have systems that we think are just predestined to be. But people made decisions that African enslaved people would be the core of our economic system. And so what decisions are we making today? How are we going to perfect that liberty that Jefferson talked about? To me, that's the story of America.
4: Aesthetically, that translates to visitors walking across a carpet that maps out with orange dots locations of the dozens of businesses built around the slave trade in town. Angled walls in one section on the Reconstruction era to invoke the feeling of pressure and limitations of the time, and displays that reveal central facts to Virginia's specific role in shaping America's system of slavery and the economy around it.
0: So 1705, for example,
9: 1705 step into the light. Is exactly when Virginia lawmakers decided that slavery would be based on race.
0: Explicitly tying it to race.
9: Precisely.
0: And Virginia was the first
9: Virginia
0: to do that.
9: Virginia was the first to do it, and we're still fighting that today.
11: At this moment,
4: Larae Arthur Mensah has worked on exhibits around the world before joining the Shaco Institute.
11: This was where all the chaos was ensuing with the Civil War. We needed to select specific elements to make sure that people understood that decisions made at this point in time actually impact decisions that were made down the line 100 years or 200 years later.
4: Concluding the hour-long experience is the lab, a gathering place where visitors like Alana, Tatiana, and their group talk through what they've seen and tackle questions like what they can do now.
12: Why would they treat others like that if they wanted to be more like God?
13: That's a really valid question. And let's just be clear, it's not an altruism. Not every white person felt this way. And it's also an altruism that not every black person also felt oppressed. The system of enslavement could never function without some form of collaboration.
9: It's often said that the United States is the world's longest functioning democracy. But I am one of the first generation to be born into the United States as a fully functioning multiracial democracy. Our democracy is actually very young. And when you understand that point, you can begin to see the enduring impact of racial slavery.
0: Do you think there was something for you personally, being part of that generation, knowing your place in the American story, American history, that said, you have to do this?
9: Deep down, probably more than I realized. My grandfather sat on his grandfather's knee. That man was born enslaved. I sat on my grandfather's knee. When you think of these questions as abstractions, that's what they become. When you put them in human terms, they look much different.
4: Later this year, the Institute is taking its mission outside of Richmond, a New Orleans symposium with artists, activists, and scholars on the impact of Confederate monument removals, and another program called Unfinished Business, streaming nationally this fall.
0: Finally tonight, a PBS programming note, a film tracing the rise of legendary newspaper publisher Katharine Graham, from a shy socialite to Nixon nemesis to Pulitzer Prize winner. That premieres this evening on PBS at 9 p.m. Eastern. 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That's at pbs.org/newshour. And that is the NewsHour for tonight. I'm Amna Nawaz. On behalf of the entire NewsHour team, thank you for joining us.
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1: And thank you indeed. 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A beautiful day. I hope you got outside today. Oh, it was glorious. 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You know what? 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I'm David Martosco, and I've got the pleasure of sharing great works of art with you on the radio tonight on WETA 90.9 Washington and WGMS 89.1 Hagerstown. 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
3: It's summertime, and that means the combined glories of music and nature. They're in abundance at Wolf Trap. Hello, I'm Linda Carducci. I recently spoke with Leanne Misleski, Vice President for Opera and Classical Programming at Wolf Trap, for details about their performances this summer.
4: We are so lucky to have such a long partnership with the National Symphony and two really special classical highlights. The first one is on August 14th. It's an all Beethoven program, and it culminates with the Beethoven's Ninth. Four soloists from the Wolf Trap Opera Company with Gianandrea Nozzetta conducting. If there is a time to celebrate joy collectively as a group singing and listening, I think that this is one of the most appropriate opportunities to do so, to celebrate each other and music in this beautiful national park with that incredible orchestra and maestro. It will be just an incredible evening. There are Beethoven pieces on the first half that we don't hear quite as often, so being able to hear some of his shorter works for orchestra, I'm also very interested in. The second night is part of our America 250 series. So Wolf Trap has put together a series of concerts over the course of the summer that recognize all of the different genres that are excellent here in America. And one of them, of course, is the American tradition of symphonic music. And so we have this evening with a first half that is American Mosaic, a piece by Peter Boyer with beautiful visuals from all over the country and a really sweeping, almost cinematic score to it. The second half is centering on American composers. So we've got the West Side Story Suite, we've got the Candide Overture, a real celebration of some of the more dancey, upbeat kinds of things that we do well. And it really does make for such a special experience.
3: The American program also includes the music of George Gershwin. And then there's opera. Tell us about that.
4: Three big titles that we have this summer are Rossini's La Cenerentola. It's the Cinderella story. The second piece that we're doing is also at the Barnes. It's in July, and it is Tchaikovsky's Eugene Onegin. And the music is just gorgeous. And then we are doing Tosca at the Feline Center on August 7th. This piece has all of the emotions. We've got love, we've got betrayal, we've got murder. It really runs the gamut. So if you want to feel something and be swept along on an epic story, this is the one. And we're setting it in 1970s Italy. So lots of political turmoil there, but also for those who are inclined, some really fun fashion for those costumes. So it's a very cinematic production. The music is sweeping. This is a night not to be missed, in my humble opinion. Going from that big house experience to a more intimate one, we have a series of recitals called Salon Series, which are in the bar area of the Barnes. They are artist-driven, pieces that they love or that they feel challenged by, and they walk the audience through their process in choosing them. So you get to hear the music, and then you also get to hear, understand the thought process of the artist in choosing them, which is kind of an interesting inside window.
3: Leanne Misleski of Wolf Trap Opera. Details about their concert season from June through August are available at wolftrap.org.
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1: I'm David Martosco. Good evening, Washington. We're together until midnight tonight. great works of art on the radio, including a Mozart piano concerto in just a moment. You know, it's said that you can't choose your parents, and likewise, musicians can't choose who listens to or loves their music. It's odd but true. This piano concerto was Joseph Stalin's favorite piece of music, and he supposedly had it playing on a record just before he died, which is kind of weird. Also interesting about this piece is the key areas. You know, Mozart wrote this in A major, but he wrote the slow movement in F sharp minor. It's the only time he ever used that key for an orchestral work. Why did it matter? Well, here's the thing. In the 19th, 18th, 17th centuries, musicians had this belief, most professional musicians, that the different keys had different meanings. For instance, if you wrote in C sharp minor, that was about disappointment and lament. If you wrote it in E flat major, that was a devotional. You're talking to God. Like, this was a real thing. G major was pastoral and tender and faithful. So A major, the key of this concerto, is associated with loving and trust and contentment. That's the opening feeling. And when you get to the slow movement, it's about being gloomy and quietly resentful and sort of smoldering and fuming in silence. Let's listen to this. It's a beautiful piece. You know, Mozart replaced the oboes with clarinet, so it's really warm. And there's no trumpets or timpani, so just keep that in mind. This is meant to be a little more intimate than most of his concertos. We get Mitsuko Uchida playing and conducting the Cleveland Orchestra, my hometown band, on WETA Classical.